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0: feel me. The music makes them wanna move to Elm Street. Rejection of the spirit by the body at your service. If you mess up every friendship, come get swept up in the current here. Wheels fall off cars when they see them. Seas part, green trees march out of Eden. 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Are you starting to be part of the kinesis?
1: Now be on some hoes.

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I'm from West Virginia, and this is 99.3 FM, WBTV, LP, Burlington. 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

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The girl had told us that she was a niece of Walt Whitman, but not which niece. And it takes a night and a girl and a book of this kind a long, long time to find its way back.

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1: Down to be wrong, don't need to be right. I left you the keys, I left on the lights.

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0: I'm Sarah.
1: I'm Alex, and Sarah is my teacher.
0: So what do you think adults need to know about being more askable and supportive to youth?
1: I think knowing that our brains are not fully developed, it sometimes feels like you're all alone, and like it's just like you and the other people in your high school and like kind of no one else, especially in Vermont. Having adults there who say like, hey, you know, I know what you're doing. Like, I know what you're going through. I know how you feel. And having people who've like gotten through it and who are like adults now say like, you know, it's okay. Like it goes on and it happens to all of us. Just, it seems like something kind of silly, because like obviously all teenagers would grow into adults, but it's nice to know sometimes. I had a question for you.
0: Yeah.
1: And that would be like, what would you tell other adults who want to be more askable?
0: One thing that's really important that I think about every day is that I do not know. There's so much in this life I just do not know. And so like being humble and being not pretending that just because I'm a teacher or an adult that I have all the answers, I don't. And as a matter of fact, I learn every day from students new things. So the irony is that you teach me, you know, and I've learned a lot from you personally and all the things that you've done in school, and being open to that and like really just realizing this is like a give and take. We're learning from each other and we're going through this life, you know, and being in the same space every day. And, you know, it's a connection. So I just would encourage like adults to just keep that in mind, be humble and realize we don't have all the answers, but we can be good listeners and help when we can.
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1: Extra sauce.
0: Yeah, Gemini. I'm about to get saucy for the people. You know how I do. Brooklyn's firstborn son.

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stepson when he's loaded as a gun. 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
1: I have a dream that one day this nation will rise up, live out the true meaning of its creed. We hold these truths to be self-evident, that all men are created equal. Yeah.

0: But we refuse to believe that the bank of justice is bankrupt.
1: In dancing, in loving, we try.
0: I have a dream. This nation will rise up. This faith, we will be able to hew out of the mountain of despair a stone of hope. With this faith, we will be able to transform the jangling discords of our nation into a beautiful symphony of brotherhood. With this faith, we will be able to work together, to pray together, to struggle together, to go to jail together, to stand up for freedom together, knowing that we will be free one day.

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1: Welcome, I'm an adoptee and host of the Anna Ginger Show, who believes that we all experience adoption in our lives. We actively choose the people, values, and experiences that create who we are and who we are yet to be. And this is why I invite you to listen to the guests and creative content that guide us to knowing that we each have a home in this world, cradled in the belief that we belong, that we are worthy, and that we are loved. So stay tuned and you may discover your own adoption story. Today, I'm honored to welcome two remarkable guests, actually three, whose lives intersect at the beautiful crossroads of love, family, and the power of saying yes to children who need homes. Robin Bridges is an adopted mother from Jacksonville, Florida, who along with her husband, Stephen, adopted two brothers, Dalton and Dawson, through the Dave Thomas Foundation for Adoption's Wendy's Wonderful Kids program in 2017. Dave Thomas, founder of Wendy's, was himself adopted and established his foundation in 1992 to find permanent homes for children in foster care. When Robin and Stephen learned about Dalton, who had cerebral palsy, epilepsy, is legally blind and nonverbal, they discovered he had a younger brother, Dawson. Rather than separate the boys, they welcomed both children home after more than 3 years in foster care. Robin has since become a passionate advocate for foster care adoption. So joining Robin, I matched Robin's story to Jean McHale, a poet from Athens, Ohio, whose work has appeared in the Northern Appalachian Review and other journals. Jean is herself an adopted mother and holds degrees in creative writing and library science. She's written a beautiful poem inspired by the Bridges family story. Welcome, Robin and Jean.
2: Hello.
3: Thank you.
4: No matter how high it may be, follow its trail and you'll finally see.
2: I want to say before I begin to read that when I saw the story, when I sat down to watch the video, it wasn't like there were a few little tears. It was like sobs. And I'll get to why after I read the poem. But it's hard for me to write a short poem at this point in my life. So there was a lot to fit in here. I wanted a little bit about my story, a little bit about your story, Dawson and Dalton and Robin. So this is called Psalter for a Broken World. A dedication to a boy who refused to be adopted without his brother. I love how you love, how every cell of your being is not a prison cell, but a red paper chain encircling a Christmas tree at the mall, where foster kids stand around and styrofoam snow shoots out of a snow machine, and the wishes of foster children are secured to each branch with a ribbon. I love how you love. How your Christmas wish was merely to stay with your brother, to push his wheelchair, although awkwardly, over ice and snow, even if forever, to walk with him was better than to stumble through difficult days alone, and your hearts, like candle flames, fluttered together, join as one. Give me hope as they lean as strong as the nutcrackers standing to guard the mantle. And it will be my one dying wish on the snowy bed of my death day for my own sons to love one another as you do, brother to brother. One of my sons, adopted from a dark place, a single story, single mother, far away. The other, one flesh of my flesh. My sons, the unrelated brothers, introduced to brotherly love, their summertime spent together, bus rides to school in winter, when they rode side by side in assigned seating and stared out separate windows, their pupils black as seeds, with so much potential for growth and wonder. And I love how you love. Tell me, how do you keep holding together the wreaths of your arms around each other's guarded hearts? How do your shoulders melt like candle wax, slack, slipping down so easily into love? Some hearts seem the blue of candle flames. Love sputters, twists to imaginary castles, spirals into disappearing acts. I love how you love. Your face, the sweetness of a Christmas cake, your fingers pressed to gingerbread, Who knew the world's upside-down, backwards instruction manual to love could be read better by a child who opened his heart to the world and understood how to build upon love? I love how you love. I wanted my own sons to love one another as you do. When I sent them out together to sled snowy hills, and together they became snowmen with sticks for arms and could never learn how to hold one another, and one son wandered off alone. The other remained on the hillside to bemoan his fate, his voice lost to the wind. I wonder what it will take to make them love again, to reconcile. Teach us how to love in a world where icicles hang as dreamsicles from a gutter and a roof unfolds its snowy story like an upside-down book, a story that surprises us all when it slides from the roof and lands at my feet. The warmth of your adoption story, I love how the story unfolds, how it came to me at a time when I needed to hear it most. When a new father stands at the door welcoming you home, and a new mother cradles your face, kindness in the cup of her hands, she places your smiles inside a mug, and you drink to the chalice of love. Teach us how to love as you do.

0: So, Jean, let me just ask you, and then we'll bring Robin back into the conversation. So, how many versions of poems did you write for this episode?
1: Oh, that's funny. The writing process, it takes me a long time, and I kept on revising and revising. I felt really emotionally connected to this topic because, as you can probably see in my poem, my kid's adoption story at times has not been so beautifully, hasn't turned out the way that I would like it to, but I feel like there's still hope, of course. So I'm wandering away from your question, Anna, but I think I went through so many versions of this poem. I started in the summer, and I just kept on, changing it and changing it. And finally, when it came to me, this almost a refrain, I love how you love, and how we're all capable of being, good people, of helping each other, of including one another, of not leaving each other behind, etc. That's when I finally tapped into the idea for this poem and sort of this refrain.
2: First time that I met Dawson on a church bus in Findlay, Ohio, he had turned around and said to me, Dalton and I are like peanut butter and jelly. And I remember looking at him and I told him, well, that's what I heard. Have you ever tried to take apart a peanut butter and jelly sandwich? Anytime that peanut butter hits the jelly, they're stuck forever. And he turned around, he just had a big smile and he said, that's right. And he was happy right at that point in time because he knew that I wasn't looking to separate them.
0: And here we are. Well, Jean's poem talks about a boy whose Christmas wish was merely to stay with the brother, to push his wheelchair awkwardly over ice and snow. So tell us a little more. You gave us a little bit about how they didn't want to be separated, but tell us more today about their bond.
2: Dawson is the protector. So if I need a hand with something, doesn't matter what it is, I can turn around and I can yell, hey, Dawson, and he's right there. And he knows the tone of when I call. Like he knows if Dalton's having a seizure or if it's that I need a hand because, we have to take care of something else for him. But he also knows, like when we're going out, he knows how to get things taken care of for Dalton. And he knows how to calm him down. And he's his buddy. And they'll tease each other in their own way. It's fun stuff for them. But Dawson takes him for walks. And we have a wheelchair accessible swing in the backyard. And he likes to spend time with them.
0: Yeah, they're connected. Well, what question did you have for Jean? She wrote this poem for you. She learned your story. But what would you like to know about Jean and the poem?
2: So where are your cats at now? Are they in a good place?
1: My kids, just a little background about my son who is adopted. He has autism. And while he was growing up, there were certain behaviors that he had. My other two kids, one of whom is also adopted, had some, trouble with it. They felt like it was a little chaotic or something when they were growing up, because we were adjusting to everything. And I adopted my two children as babies. So I thought, well, the adjustments are not going to be that extreme or whatever. But when my son started to have behaviors and sort of, we had the inkling that he has autism, it was difficult for my other kids because they wanted this quote unquote, normal life. So anyways, to answer your question, they are still in Athens with me, not living with me currently, but they are in separate places in Athens. And I guess I latched onto the hope of your story that someday, things will turn out, because it seems like there's a lot of love to be had in the world still, and I want that for my sons.
2: Well, I know that for my boys, I'm always trying to focus on making sure that Dawson gets the most atypical, normal childhood, getting to go to school, activities and sports and all that good stuff. And I know that over the years, a lot of things had to stop because, Dalton had a need. I never wanted Dawson to feel as though Dalton was a hindrance or held him back. It's kind of funny because Dawson's a junior in high school, and he's going to, of course, be going to college and all the good stuff. And so the running joke is, I keep on saying, hey, Dawson, so what college do you want to go to? And he keeps telling me, whatever one is close enough that you'll let me go to. Because I keep telling him that I want to go away to college. I want him to be able to become the man and have the life that he wants. I want him to explore and do all the fun things.

0: So, and you write in this poem, teach us how to love. And so I think by telling your story, Dawson and Dalton's story is teaching us about love. Your poem teaches us about love. But what are the other lessons about love that you'd like to share with those who are struggling right now, trying to think about how do they love?
1: Yeah, I think, you know, love is never just an easy open road, and we have to go through all kinds of, maybe even call it different versions of ourselves. Sometimes we might think something's not possible. It's not possible to mend a relationship. It's not possible to, for example, you know, if you're not on good terms with someone, it's not possible to heal that rift. But I guess this, you know, watching this video, when I saw it, I just thought, this is still possible. This is still, these stories are still out there in the world, because there's so many people who are left behind, you know, and that's a really painful thing about our lives, our world. And we all need to just, you know, stay loyal and true to one another.
0: And Dawson, for you, you know, thinking about like moving forward when you're going to be going to college and, you know, that life is constantly changing. You're remembering the time at the beginning through Jean's poem. And as you think about the future, what do you think the lessons that you'll take into becoming who you're meant to be, as your mom was saying, and going into college and figuring out your own path? What lessons will you take into that?
2: The lessons throughout my entire life and here is to always protect the person beside you and always be loyal. I know my mother had said that she wanted me to go away and become the person that I meant to be, but I meant to be Dalton's brother at the end of the day, and I always want to be there for him no matter what. And that's part of who I am as a person, and I truly believe that everything I went through made me who I am today, and he is part of what makes me me.
0: And what would you like to say to Dalton?
2: That I'm never going to leave them high and dry. I'm always going to be there, and I don't care how far the drive is. If y'all ever need me, I'm going to be right there. You can't tell me, like, hey, you can't come home. Like, I'm coming home. I'm going to be there, okay?
0: So we get here, we're switching headphones, but what I heard Robin say is, I never said that you can't come home. You can come home.
2: Yeah, I mean, I know she just wants me to go away, and that, those are things we're going.
1: I think, you know, we all want, as mothers, for our children, for them to have the best lives, of course, and to be somewhat selfish in ways, you know, to take what we need. But as mother to mother, I would say, be very, I'm sure you are very pleased to know that you have this a son who is so loving. And it's just, it's really touching and refreshing to me. And as I said, I was explaining it to my husband last night, the story, and we both, he's like, stop it, you're making me tear up, you know. So it's just, you know, I veered away from the question, but that's, I would say, you know, just take enough selfishness for yourself, but there's plenty of love left over, you know, to give to other people and to be true to one another.
0: And Dawson, what do you hope for yourself?
2: So that's like something that I'm starting to figure out, especially this is junior year, have a bunch of college counseling meetings. So I'm getting there. I have a few things in mind, but I'm not like certain on a like specific job or like what I'm going to do.
0: Yeah, you've got plenty of time. And I know that your mom has been a passionate advocate for adoption. And so as you've listened to your mom and been an advocate for that, what have you learned from your mom?
2: To always speak up. Don't be afraid to speak up. Not being shy about it.
0: Those are good things, Jean, don't you think?
1: Very good, yes.
0: Yes. So you mentioned this video a lot of times. And so the video that you're referencing is the one that the Dave Thomas Foundation produced to be able to share their story. And so you mentioned that it made you cry. And so I kind of know why, but why did it make you cry? What was the emotional connection?
1: Well, you know, that's actually a very good question, because I wondered that myself. I'm like, why am I having such a reaction to this? I guess part of it is a little bit of sorrow that our adoption story has not always been perfect yet. This gave me a lot of hope, and the, you know, maybe the between those things, like having, okay, the realization that our story is not perfect, but no story is perfect, you know, just it gives me hope. And that sort of, it was like a relief to me, because honestly, I've heard some negative adoption stories, like parents who have difficulties with their children, with behaviors and such. And it's completely understandable. I mean, you're taking a situation, someone's having to leave behind a past, a family of origin at times, you know. So I guess I've immersed myself, or I've spent a lot of time with talking to other people who have had similar situations or similar concerns as I have, and feeling like, wow, you know, when is this going to come together for us, or when is this person going to grow out of these behaviors? And I guess watching this made me say, relax, you know, there's love in the world, and you're just going to have to wait and know that it's there, you know, and just it's something that I choose, and I hope that you can influence other kids who are adopted to feel as special as your brother, you know. I think that's all of that. It ties into the video for me. I mean, the video was just very powerful for me.
0: So I'm going to just, as we come to a close, from mom to mom. So were you able to hear what Jean had to say about the response to the video?
3: Yes, ma'am, I did.
0: And what would you like to share to Jean as a mom and as a woman?
3: I will say that for us, when I first got to meet the boys and they came here, Dawson asked me, what do I call you? And I said, well, what have you been calling me? And he said, Robin. I said, well, I guess that's okay then, right? Because he was so worried that I was going to tell him, you have to call me mom. He had a mom. And he had a dad. And I needed him to know I was okay with he had a mom and he had a dad. And when he got to the point that he cared, and he felt that I earned the title of mom, is when he called me mom. And the same thing for my husband. Every child comes through the path at their own speed, their own pace, and their own timeline. Your kids will get there. It's just going to take them time. And not everybody accepts people's differences. That also takes time. I didn't originally plan to become the mom of a superhero like Dalton, but man, it's the best thing I ever did my whole entire life. I could not possibly have given birth to better kids. They are both the most important things in my life. And I never thought that being a parent was going to be something that I would have in my life. And it was truly a blessing. And you also get there. It's just gonna take a little time.

As I listened to both of you, several beautiful truths emerged. First, the profound power of a child's love. Dawson's refusing to be adopted without his brother, Dalton, demonstrating a loyalty that challenges us all to love more courageously. Second, that families are made through choice and commitment, whether that's Jean's family or the Bridges family saying yes. Third, there are thousands of children in foster care waiting for families who will truly see them, and sometimes all it takes is one family saying yes. And finally, bearing witness through art. Jean, your poem asks us, teach us how to love, a question that echoes far beyond the page, and we can definitely feel the love together today and beyond. And so I just want to thank you both. Your stories remind us that love is both a choice and a practice, and that the most vulnerable among us teach us the most about what it means to truly be at home and to be part of a family. So in closing, again, a heartfelt appreciation goes out to Robin, Dawson, Dalton, and Jean for this creative interchange about sibling bonds, adoption, and learning to love more fully. I have to give a very special thank you again to Mary Ellen Smalley with the Dave Thomas Foundation for Adoption. She made this conversation possible, and I owe you so much, Mary Ellen. If today has moved you to learn more about foster care adoption, you can visit the Dave Thomas Foundation online, or you reach out to your local foster care agency. There are lots of children waiting, and I would recommend also watching the video that Jean has referenced that inspired the poem. So thank you to Colin Cameron with WOUB for engineering and editing today's program. Our subject matter expert is Dr. Melissa Rizzo. Our creative and editing team includes Maddie, Linnea, Ryan, and Lizzie. Our music producer is Nick Kurzunis, who's been writing genre-twisting songs for over 30 years, including this show's theme song, Way to Me. And I'm your host, Anna Jinja, signing off with a reminder that the key to unlocking all things good in this world is love. Here, you are loved, and you are home. Always a friend and fan, this is Anna Jinja, wishing you days filled with love, laughter, and peace.

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0: Welcome to Counterspin, your weekly look behind the headlines. I'm Janine Jackson. This week on Counterspin, if you look for media coverage about the farm bill that's currently passing through Congress, you can find it at sites like agriculture.com or agripulse.com, or those outlets that have ag sections. If you look for coverage of SNAP, the largest food assistance program in the country, you can find that lots of other places. And while some of those headlines are about deadbeat parents and SNAP fraud, these days many more say things like nearly 19,000 state kids have lost SNAP benefits over past year. That's Connecticut. Or Illinois launches new program to provide food benefits to people who lost SNAP. Or small grocery stores cutting inventory, considering layoffs as SNAP dollars decline. Overwhelmingly local reporters are documenting how cuts to SNAP are hurting people and communities, but the lack of major media stories linking the program to the farm bill seems somehow emblematic of the opacity around this country's lawmaking on critical questions around food. We'll get an update from Gina Plotinino, director of SNAP policy and advocacy at the Food Research and Action Center. Also on the show, people who rely on food benefit programs have long been a punching bag for both right-wing ideologues and their corporate media enablers. Claiming people working full-time jobs that just don't provide them enough to feed their families are really just grifters. Living high on your dime is a time-honored tactic, no matter how far it falls afield of reality. We talked about that last year with the president of Food Research and Action Center, Crystal Fitzsimons. We'll add a little bit of that conversation today as well. That's coming up this week on Counterspin, and we'll get right to it. We're recording Tuesday, August 4th. That's 2 days ahead of a proposed meeting of the Senate Agriculture Committee, called by its chair, John Boozman, Republican from Arizona, for a markup of the farm bill. According to the House Agriculture Committee website, this farm bill, or the Farm, Food, and National Security Act of 2026, quote, builds on the historic ag investments made last summer in H.R. 1, close quote, which they assert is often known as the working families tax cuts. Of course, in reality land, H.R. 1, last year's budget reconciliation package, is more often known by the weird Trumpian One Big Beautiful Bill Act. Many people don't realize that what's called the farm bill is not just about farmers. It's about food and who has access to it. And so it covers not just investment in crops or agricultural input prices, but SNAP, the Federal Supplemental Nutrition Assistance Program that offers food benefits to families that need it. But confusion and concern around the farm bill and the role of H.R. 1 is not just about language. It's about the opacity around legislative process, how laws get made and changed, and who's at the table. Here to help us sort through some of this is Gina Plotinino. She's director of SNAP policy and advocacy at the Food Research and Action Center. She joins us now by phone. Welcome to Counterspin, Gina Plotinino.
1: Thank you for having me.
0: Well, we can't know precisely what's going to happen in committee on Thursday, but please ground us in what we do know about the impacts on SNAP from H.R. 1 that maybe are going to come up. What are the major concerns for anyone who cares about access to food supports?
1: Yes, absolutely. And I think what we need to realize is that the Farm Bill has always been a partnership between agriculture and food. And there should never be losers and winners when it comes to our food systems. The The reconciliation law from past July already gave a significant amount of money in terms of some of ag relief for very ultra-wealthy companies, almost $66 billion. So that weekend, the conversation that we're having today in terms of the partnership and where the conversations around agriculture and SNAP come into play. What happened last year is that states' administrative share went from 50% to 75%. Those additional 25% averages about $17 billion every 5 years. Those are additional monies that states now have to play beginning this October. It created, for the first time in history, SNAP benefit cost share, meaning that states beginning in FY28 will have to pay a portion of the benefit amounts. And for some states, it's anywhere within the range of $1 billion to $5 billion extra, making SNAP for the first time in history part of a state's line item budget and having to compete with other state priorities. It eliminated SNAP access for humanitarian non-citizens, which include refugees and asylees. It defunded SNAP education. It eliminated home internet as a deductible utility cost, therefore lowering SNAP benefit amounts. And it made changes to another utility, which made it increase paperwork. And it expanded the documentation requirements of individuals who now can only get SNAP for 3 months in a three-year period to now include individuals up to age 64 and caretakers of children, veterans, homeless individuals, or unsheltered individuals, and youth aging out of foster care. I mention that background because this farm bill doesn't address all of the concerns that I just mentioned. It specifically only does one, which it tries to address the benefit cost share. And I can answer more questions if you want on that piece.
0: Well, please, you know, I mean, I think I'm going to ask folks to go back and listen more slowly to what you've just rolled out in terms of those impacts. But I will say that I think folks who are just kind of consuming media might think, oh, well, the federal government

0: education and other priorities for working Americans, we as a country didn't lower down house costs or improve wages. We didn't get anything. Those in the top 20% and really in the top 1% got the most transfer of wealth. And there's various from both conservative and progressive groups who have said that this was the largest tax cuts to go to these very wealthy people. So in order to pay for it, Congress decided to offset programs that benefit low wage and working Americans. And that impacts us all because a lot of these states are already called funder states, meaning that they give more to the federal government that they get back. So This idea that states are not putting it enough, it really doesn't add up with the evidence and the facts.
1: Absolutely. And I think that folks will only, unfortunately, learn in the future about this cascading effects and impacts of H.R. 1, in particular in terms of SNAP, and just to build on that, I read in, I think it was in the Hartford Courant, but it was about how it's hard to even put together a story for advocates and for reporters about SNAP because you can't always get the data. The information that you're talking about the impacts, it's not necessarily so easily accessible, and that's kind of also a choice.
0: Well, it's interesting because for over 25 years, we have the gold standard in terms of data capturing the poverty and food security and hunger of our nation. And right after this bill passed, about a couple of weeks later, the administration chose to no longer have that survey, a survey that has been the gold standard. So we don't have the data for last year, 2025, to see, did hunger increase? Did poverty increase in our country? And same thing for this year. Unless Congress works to force the administration to make these changes, the administration ensured that we wouldn't have the data to validate what everyone is saying. What we do have in the limited data that we have access to, and this is published by the U.S. Department of Agriculture almost every 2 months, is a droppage in participation. And based on April data, which is the most up-to-date data, we have almost 5 million individuals who have lost access to SNAP. And we also have data that shows that majority of people utilizing SNAP are children, followed by older adults, followed with people with disabilities. So these are some of the most vulnerable in our country who most likely are the ones who have lost access to these benefits as a result of these policies.
1: And, it so countervails the narrative. And I hate to spend time with corporate media's narrative, but it impacts what happens. And so the storyline we hear is people gaming the system, people who could work and just don't want to. And I guess the inaccessibility or difficulty of accessing information is so important because if reporters wanted to tell the real story about who accesses SNAP, who they are, for how long, for what reasons, the whole conversation would be different, is my understanding, and we might have a different conversation about it.
0: Absolutely. I mean, the data that we do have is, studies that show that most people are in SNAP anywhere from 6 months to 2 years. It's not a permanent program. People are in the program because the economy is not strong, right? The program reacts to the economy. Also, they join it for three main reasons. Is I lost my job, my wages have been reduced, or I have a family member to take care of. Single moms are most likely to be in the program, and part of that is the childcare issues and the ability to be able to have full-time wage employment. And like I said, majority of folks are children, followed by older adults and people with disabilities. So yes, the five-year-old is not working because he's going to school. Right. So, same thing. But the other data that we do have is that 80% of these households have someone who is working. And if you go state by state with some of the states that we do have data of, they'll tell you majority of people are working. They're just not documenting enough hours, right? We live in a gig economy. We have some of the largest employers who benefit from SNAP who do not provide sufficient hours from individuals because the moment you do, you have to provide health care. And so these are individuals trying to do two to three jobs

0: in order to make ends meet.
1: Well, I want to pull you back to maybe a more boring aspect, but I think it's important, which is we're talking about the impacts of H.R. 1 on the farm bill and what maybe will happen to try to fiddle with it. You know, I think that we don't see the administrative struggle. We don't see the behind-the-scenes dysfunction. But it's an important part of what H.R. 1 threw, the monkey wrench they threw into the farm bill and to SNAP benefits, this paperwork aspect. This is important. This is materially important, even though reporters might not think it's interesting enough to write about. But it's going to change people's lives.
0: Absolutely. You know, states, historically state agencies, have not been funded as they should, particularly after the pandemic. You know, we had veteran workers retire, we had individuals, and states have not, you know, cases did increase because there was so much need, and the states didn't keep up with that need. So we have caseworkers doing more cases than they should. You know, the technology is not there. Mm-hmm. And every time you create new policy, just think about having a job and there's a new modem or anything you have to learn. Think about, it's not just two or three employees. Some of these state agencies have thousands of you know, sometimes hundreds of, if not thousands of people working for them, depending on the size. But you have to teach every one of these caseworkers, oh, these are the new policies, and this is the way you have to implement it. They have to do new trainings. They have to, you know, update their computer systems to do all of it. It's a huge administrative burden. And that sort of relates to individuals also access, because as caseworkers are spending more time implementing this, they have less time to pick up the phone. They have less time to process the applications on time. And so people are getting cut off.
1: It's just the reality of it, you know, and I wish that reporters would just connect those dots better. Let me ask you this question. You know, the moral policing of what SNAP benefits ought to be used for, it's part of the moral policing of people accessing benefits. It's an age-old narrative in the media. And let's be clear, it's just about some people accessing some federal benefits, you know. But I'm old enough to remember welfare queens who I was told were buying steak and lobster on my tax dollars. And I'll just never stop blaming news media for this because it's such an easy, lazy, punching down narrative. But as we've kind of talked about, it thrives on an ignorance of who uses benefits, why they use benefits. But the media conversation to me is like three blocks down from what's actually happening. And it worries me.
0: 100%. You know, when President Johnson started his war on poverty, he chose an Appalachian family, white family with kids to see and tell the country to invest. Right? Because this is important. But when those attacks began, you know, under the Reagan administration and then continued through the Clinton administration, they utilized a black woman, right, for a negative aspect. And that has really led to, you know, the media sort of portraying who utilizes these benefits when the data tells us a different story. What it has led is that less communities of color utilize this program. It's mostly white Americans by almost 50% more than other populations who utilize this program. Yet, as they are attacking the program, people are always thinking it's others. They're not thinking about the teacher in your school who doesn't make enough money and has to be on SNAP. In order to provide for their children, they have to apply for this program.
1: We're certainly not thinking about the fact that Amazon and Walmart are posting, you know, historic profits while mm-hmm. large numbers of their workers are relying on SNAP. Like, we're not connecting that dot. Media are not encouraging us to connect those dots at all.
0: Yeah, absolutely. And the state records show that for the labor market of, like, you know, these very large corporations who made extra money as a result of HR1. Their CEOs make more than 400 to 500% more than their employees. And they're part of the reason why people, you know, people are working. You're just not giving them enough hours or paying them enough in order so that they don't have to rely on this program.
1: Well, I'm going to ask you, I know that Food Research and Action Center has a week of action coming up at the end of this month, hoping folks will engage the information that they learn into something to do about it, which is it's where we're at in 2026. We're very much looking for levers of power to use. We're very informed, some of us, and we just don't know what to do. And I just want to ask you, what is this week of action about?
0: This week of action is to make sure that every person is involved in protecting and restoring SNAP. And people may think, well, I'm not in SNAP. I don't know anyone. It does impact you because, you know, there are less resources now going into your state. There's even less resources going into your city. And as less, you know, SNAP for every dollar spent, $1.80 stays in your local economy. As your local grocer closes its doors, as your state gives less money for funding for the cities because now they have to offset some of the harms as a result of HR1, maybe you didn't get that additional school bus. Maybe you didn't get that road paved. Maybe you didn't get the extra teacher. Like, it touches us directly and indirectly. And so people need to just call out their members of Congress and say, we are the wealthiest country on earth. Hunger is an issue, and it is a political will that we can stop now has been almost 5 million people who have lost access to SNAP. That gets carried out by local cities and municipalities. We want you to be aware of how important this program is and why we as a country need to protect it and restore it.
1: You know, I said that was the last question, but this is my actual last question. By the time that folks hear this show, they may have seen reporting. I'm not expecting a torrent of reporting, but they maybe have seen reporting on the Boozman Committee markup. And I just would ask, what questions would you have folks keep in mind as they read media coverage of this Agriculture Committee conversation? What would you have them keep front of mind?
0: To think about this as a food system, like SNAP is one of many titles, but it is the bigger one that has been most impacted. See who's getting a benefit. And as they listen to his proposal, do not fall under the strawman argument and the trickery that says we are already doing the much that we can, because you're not. You're asking states to pay 20% more. You're only doing this for 1 year, while other states like Alaska, who had higher payment error rates, have 2 years. Why can't all the states be treated in parity? And I'm getting super in the weeds, but, you know, just question things and look at how unfair this proposal is in terms of priorities, particularly when it comes to SNAP.
1: Well, we've been speaking with Gina Plotinino from the Food Research and Action Center. You can find further conversation on this, as well as other issues they cover, online at frac.org. Thank you so much, Gina Plotinino, for joining us this week on Counterspin.
0: Thank you for having me.
1: U.S. Agriculture Secretary Brooke Rollins bragged in an August 4th event in Minnesota that the Trump administration has moved 5 million people off food stamps. Rollins said, quote, "For those of us that love work and celebrate work and want people to work and not be on food stamps, it's a pretty big win," close quote. She's referring to historic cuts and changes to the SNAP program since the passage of H.R. 1 in 2025. And we should understand that she's hearing the stories we are about families and children struggling to eat. She knows it's not because all of the reported 4.5 million people who have lost SNAP benefits suddenly got adequately paying jobs. Unemployment nationwide has been flat since last July, reports the Center on Budget and Policy Priorities. If it sounds like an old, hard-hearted story, it's because it is. In 1997, Bill Clinton declared, "The debate is over. We now know that welfare reform works." Works to do what? Lots of people asked. The Clinton White House reported that welfare rolls had dropped by 1.4 million people between August 96 and May 97, but they had much less to say about how those numbers were achieved. Instead, we got declarations like that from the Dallas Morning News, who used a sole source, so-called conservative welfare scholar Lawrence Mead, who said, quote, there has been no widespread suffering. If there had been, we'd surely have heard about it, close quote. When Counterspin spoke with Crystal Fitzsimons, president of the Food Research and Action Center, in November of 2025, a big question was around media contrasting people who rely on assistance with people who work.
0: You know, with welfare reform, one of the requirements was around work. SNAP has always had some work requirements as part of welfare reform. So there were some work requirements that were placed on receiving SNAP for able-bodied adults without dependents, but there have always been significant exceptions. And, you know, at FRAC, we believe that food is a human right, that everybody should be able to access the SNAP program who is eligible, and that work requirements really do not increase long-term employment. The research definitely does not support that. What it really does is increase poverty and hunger.
2: Well, I want to draw you out on that because while I wish I didn't need to do this, and frankly, if news media did their job, I wouldn't need to do it. But there are many media templates that are harmfully distorted, you know, and one of them is kind of, you know, even in an article that might wind up being somehow sympathetic, there still is this framework of workers versus SNAP recipients. And that's, you can't really have a conversation if you don't understand that these are not different groups.
0: That's absolutely right. So when you think about SNAP, we have 42 million people in this country who participate in SNAP. Close to 14 million of them are children, and then a number of them are older adults, people with disabilities. We have over a million people on SNAP who are veterans who serve the country. And then there were also waivers that states and communities could get if there was high unemployment in the area. So if you're covered by these time limits, how it translates is that you get 3 months of benefits for 3 years. So you are really out of luck. And the work requirements are not just about, you know, work. It's 20 hours a week. It really is about making sure that you're able to document and prove that you're working. And so we expect people who are meeting the requirements to fall out as well. And I would also say that a lot of our neighbors are participating in SNAP. 1 in 8 households across the country participate in SNAP. But SNAP, you know, supports the families who participate in the program, but also, as you point out, has a huge economic impact throughout the nation. And so for every dollar that's spent in SNAP, it generates up to $1.80 in economic activity. And that supports local jobs and local businesses. It supports local grocers. Some of these cuts that they're proposing with SNAP, we're very, very concerned what it's going to mean for rural grocers and for grocery stores in general, because SNAP is a huge support to lots of rural grocery stores. In some communities, there is just one grocery store, and, you know, SNAP benefits could cover 20% of the purchases that are taking place in that store or more. And grocery stores are on a very tight margin, and losing SNAP benefits could really cause them not to be able to survive. We have 42 million people in this country who participate in SNAP. And the problem isn't that we have 42 million people on SNAP. The problem is that we have 42 million people who live in poverty. And we have too many kids who are growing up in poverty and all the negative impacts that that has on their ability to thrive as they grow.
1: That was Crystal Fitzsimons, president of the Food Research and Action Center, speaking with Counterspin in November 2025. And that's it for Counterspin for this week. Counterspin is produced by FAIR, the National Media Watch group based in New York. The show is engineered by Michael Cherry. I'm Janine Jackson. 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
7: She was only 16 when she started.

From his 1973 solo debut album, Laid Back, that was Greg Allman with Queen of Hearts. Originally, Allman wanted to record that song with the Allman Brothers for their fourth studio album, Brothers and Sisters. However, when he pitched it to the band, he was inebriated, so they blew him off. Also in the set, Mavis Staples covered The Weight. That live recording also features Joan Osborne, Emmylou Harris, Michael McDonald, Greg Allman, and several others. And we opened the hour with new music from Josiah and the Bonnevilles, who gave us Carolina Heart. That one is from their recently released album, As Is. It's Ryan. This is Reelin' in the Years. This week's featured five theme is playing favorites. Here's song number four. It's The Replacements with Favorite Thing.

Franz Ferdinand, taking us back to 2004 with Take Me Out. And at the top, Split Ends gave us I Got You from their 1980 effort, True Colors. That group was led by brothers Neil and Tim Finn. They would eventually form Crowded House. This is Reelin' in the Years. It's Ryan. Thanks for joining me. On the way, music from Paul Simon's wife, plus he's going to explain how they met. Up next, it's a song that Willie Nelson wrote in the late 50s while driving from his apartment in Pasadena, Texas, to his job in Houston. It's only about a 20-minute drive, and he worked as a singer at the Esquire Ballroom. During this time, Nelson was signed to D Records. He took this song to the label's owner, who rejected it, claiming that it wasn't country enough. Nelson would go on to secretly record the song for another label using an alias. However, it received very little airplay. This is one of the many covers of it from her 1967 album, Aretha Arrives. Here's Aretha Franklin with Nightlife.

0: That was They Might Be Giants with Birdhouse in Your Soul off their 1990 release Flood. The group's name is a reference to a passage in the novel Don Quixote about how Quixote mistook windmills for evil giants. Up next, it's a song that E.D. Brickhill wrote after taking a world religions course in college. In the late 80s, she recorded this song with her band New Bohemians. It's called What I Am, and it wound up being their only top 40 hit. It was released on their 1988 album, Shooting Rubber Bands at the Stars. To promote it, the group appeared on Saturday Night Live. It was during this performance when Brickhill met her future husband, Paul Simon. Here he is with the rest of the story. This is from his interview with Howard Stern.
1: So was the story true?
2: It's true. Saturday Night Live story, is that what you're going to ask?
1: Yeah, you called up Lorne Michaels and said, I want to come watch Edie Brickell do her thing.
2: Yeah, or I just said to Lorne, I'm going to come down this week and see the show.
1: You go there. She looks into the audience and sees you sitting there.
2: See, I was standing next to the camera.
1: Nice. Yeah. What a gentleman.
2: And and she saw me, and she liked my music. Then afterwards, at the after party, we were sitting and we were talking, and everything was going great. And then she said, you know, how old are you?
1: Uh-oh.
2: So I tell her my age, which was 47, I think, something. I said, how old are you? And she was 24 or something. Anyway, we have a, like, 24-year difference. And like there was a kind of a silence between the two of us.
1: Buzzkill.
2: Then I said, are you going to play in New York again? And she said, yeah, we're going to play at the Bottom Line. So I said, oh, I'll come. She said, great. So I went to see her there, and the show was sold out. And she was going to do two shows. And after the first show, I went backstage to her dressing room, but it was packed with record company people and all of this. And so I just got to say hi again. And then I said, well, you know, you're so busy. I'll see you, you know.
1: Right.
2: And I left, and I was driving away, and I thought, why am I driving away? I came down here to see, you know, to see her. So I called her up and I said, you know, how much time do you have before the next set? And she said, oh, like an hour or something. I said, well, you want to go, you know, have dinner? So that was our first date.

That was E.B. Brickhill and New Bohemians with What I Am. It's Ryan. Thanks for joining me for Reelin' in the Years. The featured five theme is playing favorites, songs with the word favorite in the title. Here's the fifth and final song. It's from the new album, No Room for Blue, by the Marcus King Band. Here's your favorite band.

0: From Fort Knox, Kentucky, that was Mike Doty with 27 Jennifers from his 2008 release, Golden Delicious. He grew up on Army bases around the country because his dad, Robert, is a military historian and a retired U.S. Army officer. And we got this segment started with Bob Dylan and Subterranean Homesick Blues. It's Reelin' in the Years. This is Ryan. Before we get to the final segment, just a reminder that you can listen to the show at your leisure, thanks to the podcast. For details, visit reelinwithryan.com. Roll out the barrel,
1: we'll have a barrel of fun. Does anyone else hear the bottom of the barrel being scraped?
2: It was the bottom of the barrel, and I scraped, but I didn't care.
0: This closing segment is called Bottom of the Barrel, and it's where I play a song that barely made Billboard's Hot 100 chart. This one peaked at number 87 in late September of 1980. It was the first rap song to sell over 500,000 copies, technically Rapper's Delight by the Sugar Hill Gang, which was released a year prior, sold more copies, however. It was not released by a major label and therefore was not certified. In fact, this artist was the first rapper to sign with a major label. Here's Curtis Blow with The Breaks.

0: 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I'm the host of Tiki North with Exotic Ed, which airs on Thursdays from 4 to 6 p.m.
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0: from the Media Factory in the south end of Burlington, Vermont. This is the Burlington Plan, the official City of Burlington podcast about Plan BTV 2050. 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I'm your host, Philip Peterson, Senior Transportation Engineer and Planner with the City of Burlington. Plan BTV 2050 is the city's comprehensive plan. It sets the direction for how Burlington grows, how we invest in housing and transportation, how we support a strong local economy and public parks, how we keep people safe, and how we prepare for a changing climate. Each episode of the Burlington Plan takes a closer look at one part of the plan, explains how decisions are made, and highlights how residents can be involved in shaping Burlington's future. Thanks for listening. Let's get into today's episode. We've been talking a lot on this show about Plan BTV 2050 and what it means for Burlington's future. Safer streets, better parks and waterfront spaces, more housing, climate resilience. But a plan like this doesn't just appear out of thin air. Behind the scenes, there's a team of planners, engineers, and specialists working alongside city staff to turn all those ideas into real policies, maps, and projects the city can actually implement. Today, I'm joined by three members of the consultant team helping the city build Plan BTV 2050. Mindy Watts is a principal at Interface Studio and the overall team lead, helping coordinate the entire unified comprehensive plan and leading the municipal plan and the parks, recreation, and waterfront plan. Katrina Meyer is a planning manager with Tool Design and leads the transportation plan, and you'll hear what we're going to be calling it Plan BTV Mobility. And Sarah Smith is a senior cities consultant with Borough Happold, bringing climate and sustainability expertise and leading scenario planning that ties all the plan elements together. Hey, thanks for being here, friends. How are you guys doing?
1: Doing great. Thanks for having us.
0: Nice.
2: Yeah, glad to be here. Yeah.
0: You can get closer to the microphone.
2: All right.
0: That's what happens in the studio. You get close to the microphone. So let's start really simply. When this process is finished, what will the city physically have in hand? Maybe I'll start with Mindy.
1: Sure. Well, you're going to have four books, four coordinated plans. Plans are colorful documents that include a bunch of maps and photos and diagrams that are designed to tell a story of Burlington today and also chart a path for the future of the city. And it's meant to be in line with the values and the visions of the people who live here, the people who work here, and the people who love this place.
0: Sarah, I would ask, what will be different for city staff the day after adoption compared to how we operate today? And I think that kind of relates well to scenario planning.
3: Definitely. I think through a comprehensive planning process, you're really trying to find that coordinated strategy across city departments, across budget cycles. So instead of making decisions in one area or an investment here, it's really an overall coordinated strategy that thoughtfully incorporates the implications.
0: Easy,
3: yes.
0: For you to say. Easy for us to say. Maybe. Yes. Yeah. I like that. That's good. So, Katrina, are we talking about policy language, maps, capital project list, design guidance, all the above, a little bit? Like, we've got the big pot of, we're going to cook it up, a little salt, a little pepper.
2: A little bit of all of the above, and that's the exciting thing about working on this interdisciplinary plan. You know, the city has had Plan BTV Walk Bike and plan specifically for the South End and these different focus things, so bringing it all together across disciplines and then for transportation specifically across modes. So we're not just walk and bike, that's important, but we're thinking, where do people go? Where do people not go? Where do people need to go in the future? So I think that comprehensive lens is what we're all really excited about.
0: I like that. Mindy, I have a completely unfair question.
1: Let's hear it.
0: Okay, so Mindy, you're coordinating the whole consultant team and leading both the municipal plan and the parks, recreation, and waterfront work, right?
1: Yes.
0: From your perspective, and this is so unfair because you just are getting started with this, where does Burlington most need clear direction right now?
1: Yeah, I have to be honest. This is my the beginning of my third day ever in your city.
0: Sure.
1: So I feel like I'm drinking
0: not
1: from a fire hose.
0: Yeah, it is. Totally. Drink, yes. I literally, when I have orientation with new staff on my team, the first slide is a picture of a guy next to a fire hydrant just getting blasted.
1: Yeah,
0: in the
1: okay.
0: face.
1: That's how I feel.
0: That is Burlington and working in Burlington, 100%.
1: Yes. So we have a steep learning curve, and we've been doing a lot of listening over the past couple days. I mean, I think that when we started here, like housing and housing affordability for, you know, people, that feels like it's the most pressing thing.
0: That is it, Mindy. That is it. Let me tell you a quick little tale. My oldest daughter is 25. She's engaged to be married. She lives in Colchester.
2: Congratulations.
0: And her fiancé are under contract to buy a house, which is a blessing. And we're so grateful. That house is in Swanton, Vermont, which is about 40 minutes north, which is, hey, Swanton's a nice community. It's not where they want to live.
1: Yeah.
0: They want to live in Burlington. Mm. Those are the people that we want to be living in Burlington to fill the schools. We had a meeting earlier, and I think Sarah pointed this out. We got these schools. We need to fill them. And I think someone else had pointed out there's older folks who are living in homes where it's like 3 to 4 bedroom homes, and they're like two people. Mm-hmm. But they can't sell because they want to live in Burlington. So it's tough. So I think you hit the nail right on the head.
1: Great.
0: Great. I turned that unfair question around on you, Phil.
2: Nailed it.
0: Katrina, Burlington already has lots of transportation goals. You mentioned it. Plan BTV Walk Bike. Plan BTV Walk Bike Safety Action Plan. The Battery Street Scoping Study. The Main Street Multimodal. Like, oh my goodness. We have so many transportation goals. Slower speeds, safer crossings, better bike connections. What does this new transportation plan, when we're done with it, what's it going to add that we don't already have? Another unfair question.
2: Yeah, I mean, some of this is going to reveal itself in the process. So
0: yes,
2: here at the very beginning, I'm thinking a lot about what it's going to add on the analysis side. So a more comprehensive understanding of how all the modes fit together rather than how they exist in their own silos, and bringing those cross-cutting metrics like safety and access to see how transit access compares to driving access and the inequities that that causes and how that manifests in different neighborhoods. So I think a holistic...
0: You guys are throwing it down. you're saying all transit is like the key to a lot of this. So you guys cribbed the answers to these questions, because that is I 100% agree, and I stopped you mid-sentence. Is there something else to add to that, I guess?
2: Yeah, I mean that's the challenge, is finding all the threads that need to be pulled together. So, I mean, we're looking forward to diving in, and the city has a lot of great data, so we're going to kind of start smashing all of that together and defining those big questions that we need to answer with the data that will then guide us to like a phase 2 and 3 answer to your question.
0: Yeah, it's tough. And the whole siloed thing, you know, knowing that we're working amongst all these different departments, which is what the mayor wants. Charles, the director of Office of City Planning, myself, met with the mayor, the two of us with Chapin Spencer's, the director of Public Works, and the mayor looked at us and said, look, I don't want you all working separately. Do not be working in silos. You need to be working together. And that doesn't totally get to what the heart of what you were saying, but I think it's an important point
2: for sure
0: to make as we're going through this process. And that's where we get to Sarah, because Sarah is our scenario planner. And I feel like a major component of what you're going to be doing, and I'm going to go off script here a little bit, is kind of threading all that together. How is scenario planning going to get us out of those silos? Because I think, to be honest with you, our default as folks who run these different departments is going to be to run back to the silo and be like, okay, I got to go do my thing over here. Mm-hmm. How is scenario planning going to get us out of those silos and get us kind of combining these different ideas?
3: Mm-hmm. I think one really important aspect of the scenario planning process is that engagement and the pulling together these different decision makers at the onset to really agree on a set of metrics and a framework that we're using to evaluate the different scenarios. I think these topics are very interconnected. You can't have a growth or a housing strategy without thinking about transportation.
4: Right,
3: you can't concentrate development without being thoughtful on the implications on the environment and climate resilience.
0: And if we don't have parks, like, that's right. The thing that everybody loves. I mean, we went around the room and everybody's like, oh, I like this park, I like that park. And technically, the thing that I like is part of the park system, too.
3: Mm-hmm. Totally. And I think there's a real opportunity in these kinds of multi-benefit projects. Like, if you're thinking about parks and green space, there's true stormwater infrastructure benefits to those kinds of projects across the city. But it also helps enhance quality of life. It creates space for recreation. And so that's something that we'll really want to tease out. You know, these folks who might be working in silos actually have a lot of shared goals and aspirations for the future of the city. And so really the scenario planning process will tease some of that out so we can identify that framework to move forward.
0: So thinking about the siloed projects, right? So, and I'm going to put this out to all three of you, and feel free to jump in. How do we resolve? There's going to be trade-offs,
3: mm-hmm.
0: right? There's trade-offs. How do we resolve those trade-offs so we don't end up with siloed recommendations? That is a doozy. That's a tough one.
3: Yeah. Well, some thoughts from kind of the conversation we were having earlier today. The communication piece is big, you know, in the way that we frame.
0: Like what we're doing right now?
3: Totally. And like having these opportunities to talk about the plan, to talk about what we're thinking, to bring people in. And by sharing, you know, some of these challenges and trade-offs, the city has fixed boundaries and there's a limited amount of space. So you have to be really thoughtful about prioritizing land use in certain areas.
0: Exactly.
1: Mindy? I think you know, you have an idea and it can be rather abstract when you're talking about it at a high level for the city. And
0: oh, yeah.
1: So really, you know, people, you can get broad buy-in for something that everybody believes in.
0: I gave the example earlier, Plan BTV Walk Bike. Everybody was like, yes, we have a walking and biking plan. And then now we get to implementation. And I don't think folks are fully aware of the trade-offs that
1: exactly.
0: you're going to lose parking for a bike lane.
1: Exactly.
0: That's
1: so
0: how it goes.
1: You have to sort of play it out to say, well, how might this actually hit the ground? And I think that's what's neat about the way the city has structured this project is that we have the high-level thinking for the municipal plan, and we are being tasked with drilling down to a very specific actionable work plans for the Department of Public Works, for Parks, Rec, and Waterfront, for economic development. And so we will need to, in order to make specific recommendations, be able to show you on maps and through diagrams and through conversations, you know, to walk through, like, what actually does this mean on a particular street or in a particular neighborhood?
2: Yeah. And we want to have those conversations out in the open. So for specific streets, not every street can be everything. Every street needs to be safe.
0: That's correct.
2: There are some underlying values like safety and access, like I mentioned, but not every street can have a bus lane.
0: Or be a bikeway.
2: Mm-hmm. And right. So having those conversations out of the open here, even while we're thinking big picture, will help those trade-offs to begin to be made, and then they'll have to continue to be made as you all pivot towards implementation.
0: Right. All three of you work in different cities across the country, in different areas, completely different areas of the country. What's something about Burlington that's genuinely different or surprising compared to other places you've worked or lived?
3: Something that stood out for me, we did an amazing tour our first day of the city, and folks had highlighted that, you know, some of the companies had decided to site themselves in Burlington because of the quality of life, the access to natural resources.
0: Right.
3: Like, that was just such a unique identity, and the fact that people are actively making that choice is so special. So would love to see the plan kind of support, you know, what really makes the city unique in that way.
0: Mindy,
1: this place is cool. I mean, you know, I think on that same tour, I was just really struck by your history of being out ahead of the curve and trying new ideas. And
0: Church Street.
1: The
0: core downtown street, Church Street, is completely pedestrian. There are no cars. You can't even bike.
1: Yep.
0: And it is the economic vitality of the city.
1: Yes.
0: Right? Are there opportunities for us to do that somewhere else?
1: I don't know.
0: It works.
1: But yeah.
0: I don't know.
1: Yeah. And I think tied to that is like a real pride in this place and a real sense of identity. And so that is something for us to balance. It's like, how do we preserve the fundamental features of this place that make it what it is, that bring people here, that keep people here, and reckon with change that's needed. And I think that what's exciting to me is that you all have done some incredible things. The economist on our team said Burlington really punches above its weight.
0: It does.
1: We have a lot of things
0: above our weight
1: that are that most cities would love to have.
0: It's a town of 40,000 people.
1: It's incredible.
0: Mm-hmm. Come on.
1: So I think that that's a really exciting playing field for us to work in and mm-hmm. to meet you all where you are. And I think that the really engaged city staff, the really engaged citizenry that we've met so far,
0: very engaged.
1: You know, that's what keeps a project from being flat, and that's what gives it personality, and that's what makes it, you know, a really rich product at the end, is because it like reflects back what people are putting into it who live here.
0: The shape of it.
2: Along those same lines, the thing that came to my head is Burlington holds itself to really high standards, and mm-hmm. that's really, you know, every place we work has pride, but, you know, constantly we're being challenged to say, where can we push the envelope? Where can we stay ahead of the curve, like you said, Mindy? So I'm really excited to use that part of my brain and think about the nitty-gritty of the trade-offs, but, like, figure out what are some of these bigger ideas for the next generation of the city and of transportation.
0: Yes. So one final question. Let's jump ahead. Maybe even 10 years. If Plan BTV really works, what would make us say we got this right? Just kind of a vague question, but I mean, what, you know.
2: The thing that's coming to my mind built off what I just said, so I can go first mm-hmm. on this one. But yeah, to maybe have a few of those big ideas that are not really on the table now starting to take root. 10 years is still kind of a short amount of time. So maybe not everything's in implementation, but if there's bigger transportation ideas, new connections, new opportunities, new partnerships that are taking root over that 10-year time frame, while we're in parallel tackling the lower hanging fruit, the next generation of street redesigns, I think that could be a really exciting place to be.
3: The theme that's coming up for me is resilience. Mm. As part of this comprehensive planning process, you're really looking forward, and there's trends that we can build off of, but you can't 100% predict the future. So how could we design actions and strategies that allow the city to adapt no matter what comes its way?
1: Yeah.
0: You get the final word?
1: All right. I mean, Interface has been around for 20 years, and so we've had the opportunity to go back to some of the places where we've worked and sort mm-hmm. of take stock of change. And I think it's important, like Katrina sort of alluded to, like change at a city scale does take time to really like see and perceive and feel as a resident who's here day to day, just trying right. to like shovel the snow out and get to work. But I think that if we've made a dent in addressing some of the most pressing needs of today and positioned the community to start grappling with what that's going to be 10, 20 years from now, that's a measure of success. And then, you know, I think that the way people sometimes take ownership of ideas in the plan, and you hear certain words or phrases that were couched in the plan, part of the framework, become part of the local lexicon.
2: Yeah.
1: That to me is a signal that, like, okay, we connected with people, we heard them, the plan, you know, put forth ideas that really resonated, and that has started to permeate or percolate through public discourse in a way that, like, maybe they never even read that plan, but they're like, oh, we're talking about, you know, a certain part of the city in a certain type of way. And so as a planner who helped seed that idea, like mm-hmm. that to me says we helped.
0: Planted the seeds
1: yeah,
0: to,
1: exactly.
0: to make that happen.
1: Yeah.
0: So I will respond with a quote. I use this in the podcast with Charles because I think it applies to all of you. You're obviously passionate about what you do and knowledgeable and motivated. And it's a Wendell Berry quote. He's a poet, was a poet, and its good work is our joy and our salvation. Mm-hmm. And that is, I'm so grateful for you to come, and thanks for walking us through what goes into building a plan like this. I'm sure that you'll be back. I'm sure other folks from Interface, Burrow Happold, and from Tool will be back. Mm-hmm. And it's helpful to hear how the strategy, the technical work, and the on-the-ground decisions all connect. It's a reminder that good planning isn't just ideas on paper. It's what shapes what we actually build. So thank you.
2: Thank you.
3: Thank you.
0: That wraps up this episode of the Burlington Plan. Thank you to Mindy Watts, Katrina Meyer, and Sarah Smith for joining us and giving us a behind-the-scenes look at how Plan BTV 2050 is coming together. If you want to learn more about Plan BTV 2050 or get involved, visit the City of Burlington's planning website at burlingtonvt.gov/planbtv2050. You can also reach the planning team directly by email at planning@burlingtonvt.gov, dpwplanning@burlingtonvt.gov, or parkplanning@burlingtonvt.gov. Thanks for listening. We'll be back soon with another conversation about how Burlington plans for its future.

0: From the Media Factory in the south end of Burlington, Vermont, this is The Burlington Plan, the official City of Burlington podcast about Plan BTV 2050. 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I'm your host, Philip Peterson, Senior Transportation Engineer and Planner with the City of Burlington. Plan BTV 2050 is the city's comprehensive plan. It sets the direction for how Burlington grows, how we invest in housing and transportation, how we support a strong local economy and public parks, how we keep people safe, and how we prepare for a changing climate. Each episode of the Burlington Plan takes a closer look at one part of the plan, explains how decisions are made, and highlights how residents can be involved in shaping Burlington's future. Thanks for listening. Let's get into today's episode. We've been talking a lot on this show about Plan BTV 2050 and what it means for Burlington's future. Safer streets, better parks and waterfront spaces, more housing, climate resilience. But a plan like this doesn't just appear out of thin air. Behind the scenes, there's a team of planners, engineers, and specialists working alongside city staff to turn all those ideas into real policies, maps, and projects the city can actually implement. Today, I'm joined by three members of the consultant team helping the city build Plan BTV 2050. Mindy Watts is a principal at Interface Studio and the overall team lead, helping coordinate the entire unified comprehensive plan and leading the municipal plan and the parks, recreation, and waterfront plan. Katrina Meyer is a planning manager with Tool Design and leads the transportation plan. And you'll hear what we're going to be calling it, Plan BTV Mobility. And Sarah Smith is a senior cities consultant with Borough Happold, bringing climate and sustainability expertise and leading scenario planning that ties all the plan elements together. Hey, thanks for being here, friends. How are you guys doing?
1: Doing great. Thanks for having us.
0: Nice.
2: Yeah, glad to be here. Yeah.
0: You can get closer to the microphone.
2: All right.
0: That's what happens in the studio. You get close to the microphone. So let's start really simply. When this process is finished, what will the city physically have in hand? Maybe I'll start with Mindy.
1: Sure. Well, you're going to have four books, four coordinated plans. Plans are colorful documents that include a bunch of maps and photos and diagrams that are designed to tell a story of Burlington today and also chart a path for the future of the city. And it's meant to be in line with the values and the visions of the people who live here, the people who work here, and the people who love this place.
0: Sarah, I would ask, what will be different for city staff the day after adoption compared to how we operate today? And I think that kind of relates well to scenario planning.
3: Definitely. I think through a comprehensive planning process, you're really trying to find that coordinated strategy across city departments, across budget cycles. So instead of making decisions in one area or an investment here, it's really an overall coordinated strategy that thoughtfully incorporates the implications.
0: Easy,
3: yes.
0: For you to say. Easy for us to say. Maybe. Yes. Yeah. I like that. That's good. So, Katrina, are we talking about policy language, maps, capital project list, design guidance, all the above, a little bit? Like, we've got the big pot of, we're going to cook it up, a little salt, a little pepper.
2: A little bit of all the above. And that's the exciting thing about working on this interdisciplinary plan. You know, the city has had Plan BTV Walk Bike and planned specifically for the South End and these different focus things. So bringing it all together across disciplines and then for transportation specifically across modes. So we're not just walk and bike. That's important. But we're thinking, where do people go? Where do people not go? Where do people need to go in the future? So I think that comprehensive lens is what we're all really excited about.
0: I like that. Mindy, I have a completely unfair question.
1: Let's hear it.
0: Okay, so Mindy, you're coordinating the whole consultant team and leading both the municipal plan and the parks, recreation, and waterfront work, right?
1: Yes.
0: From your perspective, and this is so unfair because you just are getting started with this, where does Burlington most need clear direction right now?
1: Yeah, I have to be honest. This is my the beginning of my third day ever in your city.
0: Sure.
1: So I feel like I'm drinking
0: not
1: from a fire hose.
0: Yeah, it is totally. Drink, yes. I literally, when I have orientation with new staff on my team, the first slide is a picture of a guy next to a fire hydrant just getting blasted.
1: Yeah,
0: in the
1: okay.
0: face.
1: That's how I feel.
0: That is Burlington and working in Burlington, 100%.
1: Yes. So we have a steep learning curve, and we've been doing a lot of listening over the past couple days. I mean, I think that when we started here, like housing and housing affordability for, you know, people, that feels like it's the most pressing thing.
0: That is it, Mindy. That is it. Let me tell you a quick little tale. My oldest daughter is 25. She's engaged to be married. She lives in Colchester.
2: Congratulations.
0: And her fiancé are under contract to buy a house, which is a blessing. And we're so grateful. That house is in Swanton, Vermont, which is about 40 minutes north, which is, hey, Swanton's a nice community. It's not where they want to live.
1: Yeah.
0: They want to live in Burlington. Mm. Those are the people. Those are the people that we want to be living in Burlington to fill the schools. We had a meeting earlier, and I think Sarah pointed this out. We got these schools. We need to fill them. And I think someone else had pointed out there's older folks who are living in homes where it's like 3 to 4 bedroom homes, and they're like two people. Mm-hmm. But they can't sell because they want to live in Burlington. So it's tough. So I think you hit the nail right on the head.
1: Great.
0: Great. I turned that unfair question around on you, Phil.
2: Nailed it.
0: You nailed it. Katrina, Burlington already has lots of transportation goals. You mentioned it. Plan BTV Walk Bike. Plan BTV Walk Bike Safety Action Plan. The Battery Street Scoping Study. The Main Street Multimodal. Like, oh my goodness. We have so many transportation goals. Slower speeds, safer crossings, better bike connections. What does this new transportation plan, when we're done with it, what's it going to add that we don't already have? Another unfair question.
2: Yeah, I mean, some of this is going to reveal itself in the process. So
0: yes,
2: here at the very beginning, I'm thinking a lot about what it's going to add on the analysis side. So a more comprehensive understanding of how all the modes fit together rather than how they exist in their own silos, and bringing those cross-cutting metrics like safety and access to see how transit access compares to driving access and the inequities that that causes and how that manifests in different neighborhoods. So I think a holistic...
0: You guys are throwing it down. like you're saying all transit is like the key to a lot of this. So you guys cribbed the answers to these questions, because that is I 100% agree, and I stopped you mid-sentence. Is there something else to add to that, I guess?
2: Yeah, I mean that's the challenge, is finding all the threads that need to be pulled together. So, I mean, we're looking forward to diving in, and the city has a lot of great data, so we're going to kind of start smashing all of that together and defining those big questions that we need to answer with the data that will then guide us to like a phase 2 and 3 answer to your question.
0: Yeah, it's tough. And the whole siloed thing, you know, knowing that we're working amongst all these different departments, which is what the mayor wants. Charles, the director of Office of City Planning, myself, met with the mayor, the two of us with Chapin Spencer, the director of Public Works, and the mayor looked at us and said, look, I don't want you all working separately. Do not be working in silos. You need to be working together. And that doesn't totally get to what the heart of what you were saying, but I think it's an important point
2: for sure
0: to make as we're going through this process. And that's where we get to Sarah, because Sarah is our scenario planner. And I feel like a major component of what you're going to be doing, and I'm going to go off script here a little bit, is kind of threading all that together. How is scenario planning going to get us out of those silos? Because I think, to be honest with you, our default as folks who run these different departments is going to be to run back to the silo and be like, okay, I got to go do my thing over here. Mm-hmm. How is scenario planning going to get us out of those silos and get us kind of combining these different ideas?
3: Mm-hmm. I think one really important aspect of the scenario planning process is that engagement and the pulling together these different decision makers at the onset to really agree on a set of metrics and a framework that we're using to evaluate the different scenarios. I think these topics are very interconnected. You can't have a growth or a housing strategy without thinking about transportation.
4: Right,
3: you can't concentrate development without being thoughtful on the implications on the environment and climate resilience.
0: And if we don't have parks, like, that's right. The thing that everybody loves. I mean, we went around the room and everybody's like, oh, I like this park, I like that park. And technically, the thing that I like is part of the park system, too.
3: Mm-hmm. Totally. And I think there's a real opportunity in these kinds of multi-benefit projects. Like, if you're thinking about parks and green space, there's true stormwater infrastructure benefits to those kinds of projects across the city. But it also helps enhance quality of life. It creates space for recreation. And so that's something that we'll really want to tease out. You know, these folks who might be working in silos actually have a lot of shared goals and aspirations for the future of the city. And so really the scenario planning process will tease some of that out so we can identify that framework to move forward.
0: So thinking about the siloed projects, right? So, and I'm going to put this out to all three of you, and feel free to jump in. How do we resolve? There's going to be trade-offs,
3: mm-hmm.
0: right? There's trade-offs. How do we resolve those trade-offs so we don't end up with siloed recommendations? That is a doozy. That's a tough one.
3: Yeah. Well, some thoughts from kind of the conversation we were having earlier today. The communication piece is big. You know, in the way that we frame,
0: like what we're doing right now?
3: Totally. And like having these opportunities to talk about the plan, to talk about what we're thinking, to bring people in. And by sharing, you know, some of these challenges and trade-offs, the city has fixed boundaries and there's a limited amount of space. So you have to be really thoughtful about prioritizing land use in certain areas.
0: Exactly.
1: Mm-hmm. I think you have an idea and it can be rather abstract when you're talking about it at a high level for the city. And
0: oh, yeah.
1: So really, you know, people, you can get broad buy-in for something that everybody believes in.
0: I gave the example earlier, Plan BTV Walk Bike. Everybody was like, yes, we have a walking and biking plan. And then now we get to implementation. And I don't think folks are fully aware of the trade-offs that
1: exactly.
0: you're going to lose parking for a bike lane.
1: Exactly.
0: That's
1: so
0: how it goes.
1: You have to sort of play it out to say, well, how might this actually hit the ground? And I think that's what's neat about the way the city has structured this project is that we have the high-level thinking for the municipal plan, and we are being tasked with drilling down to a very specific actionable work plans for the Department of Public Works, for Parks, Rec, and Waterfront, for economic development. And so we will need to, in order to be make specific recommendations, be able to show you on maps and through diagrams and through conversations, you know, to walk through, like, what actually does this mean on a particular street or in a particular neighborhood?
2: Yeah. And we want to have those conversations out in the open. So for specific streets, not every street can be everything. Every street needs to be safe.
0: That's correct.
2: There are some underlying values like safety and access, like I mentioned, but not every street can have a bus lane
0: or be a bikeway.
2: Mm-hmm. And right. So having those conversations out at the open here, even while we're thinking big picture, will help those trade-offs to begin to be made, and then they'll have to continue to be made as you all pivot towards implementation.
0: Right. All three of you work in different cities across the country, in different areas, completely different areas of the country. What's something about Burlington that's genuinely different or surprising compared to other places you've worked or lived?
3: Mm-hmm. Something that stood out for me, we did an amazing tour our first day of the city, and folks had highlighted that, you know, some of the companies had decided to site themselves in Burlington because of the quality of life, the access to natural resources.
0: Right.
3: Like, that was just such a unique identity, and the fact that people are actively making that choice is so special. So would love to see the plan kind of support, you know, what really makes the city unique in that way.
0: Mindy,
1: this place is cool. I mean, you know, I think on that same tour, I was just really struck by your history of being out ahead of the curve and trying new ideas. And
0: Church Street.
1: The
0: core downtown street, Church Street, is completely pedestrian. There are no cars. You can't even bike.
1: Yep.
0: And it is the economic vitality of the city.
1: Yes.
0: Right? Are there opportunities for us to do that somewhere else?
1: I don't know.
0: It works.
1: But yeah.
0: I don't know.
1: Yeah. And I think tied to that is like a real pride in this place and a real sense of identity. And so that is something for us to balance. It's like, how do we preserve the fundamental features of this place that make it what it is, that bring people here, that keep people here, and reckon with change that's needed. And I think that what's exciting to me is that you all have done some incredible things. The economist on our team said Burlington really punches above its weight.
0: It does.
1: You have a lot of things that are that most cities would love to have.
0: It's a town of 40,000 people.
1: It's incredible.
0: Mm-hmm. Come on.
1: So I think that that's a really exciting playing field for us to work in and mm-hmm. to meet you all where you are. And I think that the really engaged city staff, the really engaged citizenry that we've met so far, that's what keeps a project from being flat, and that's what gives it personality, and that's what makes it, you know, a really rich product at the end, is because it like reflects back what people are putting into it who live here.
0: The shape of it.
2: Along those same lines, the thing that came to my head is Burlington holds itself to really high standards, and mm-hmm. that's really, you know, every place we work has pride, but, you know, constantly we're being challenged to say, where can we push the envelope? Where can we stay ahead of the curve, like you said, Mindy? So I'm really excited to use that part of my brain and think about the nitty-gritty of the trade-offs, but, like, figure out what are some of these bigger ideas for the next generation of the city and of transportation.
0: Yes. So one final question. Let's jump ahead. Maybe even 10 years. If Plan BTV really works, what would make us say we got this right? Just kind of a vague question, but I mean, what, you know.
2: The thing that's coming to my mind built off what I just said, so I can go first mm-hmm. on this one. But yeah, to maybe have a few of those big ideas that are not really on the table now starting to take root. 10 years is still kind of a short amount of time. So maybe not everything's in implementation, but if there's bigger transportation ideas, new connections, new opportunities, new partnerships that are taking root over that 10-year time frame, while we're in parallel tackling the lower hanging fruit, the next generation of street redesigns, I think that could be a really exciting place to be.
3: The theme that's coming up for me is resilience. Mm. Like, as part of this comprehensive planning process, you're really looking forward, and there's trends that we can build off of, but you can't 100% predict the future. So how could we design actions and strategies that allow the city to adapt no matter what comes its way?
1: Yeah.
0: You get the final word?
1: All right. I mean, Interface has been around for 20 years, and so we've had the opportunity to go back to some of the places where we've worked and sort mm-hmm. of take stock of change. And I think it's important, like Katrina sort of alluded to, like change at a city scale does take time to really like see and perceive and feel as a resident who's here day to day, just trying right. to like shovel the snow out and get to work. But I think that if we've made a dent in addressing some of the most pressing needs of today and position the community to start grappling with what that's going to be 10, 20 years from now, that's a measure of success. And then, you know, I think that the way people sometimes take ownership of ideas in the plan, and you hear certain words or phrases that were couched in the plan, part of the framework, become part of the local lexicon.
2: Yeah.
1: That to me is a signal that, like, okay, we connected with people, we heard them, the plan, you know, put forth ideas that really resonated, and that has started to permeate or percolate through public discourse in a way that, like, maybe they never even read that plan, but they're like, oh, we're talking about, you know, a certain part of the city in a certain type of way. And so as a planner who helped seed that idea, mm-hmm. like, that to me says we kind of, we helped.

0: hear how the strategy, the technical work, and the on-the-ground decisions all connect. It's a reminder that good planning isn't just ideas on paper. It's what shapes what we actually build. So thank you.
1: Thank you.
2: Thank you.
0: That wraps up this episode of the Burlington Plan. Thank you to Mindy Watts, Katrina Meyer, and Sarah Smith for joining us and giving us a behind-the-scenes look at how Plan BTV 2050 is coming together. If you want to learn more about Plan BTV 2050 or get involved, visit the City of Burlington's planning website at burlingtonbt.gov/planbtv2050. 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We'll be back soon with another conversation about how Burlington plans for its future.

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1: Today, on Wings.
2: Any work can be done to anyone, not only men, even women. But we had a big problem with men.
1: Janet Mirobi was among the first female taxi drivers in Mombasa on the Kenyan coast. A few years later, she illegally boarded a ship, and that changed her career and life. Our Kenya reporter, Diana Wanyonyi, interviewed Janet for Wings.

0: 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If you look up Janet Mirobi online, you see a fairly tall and powerful-looking woman with gold earrings and a shaved head, busily engaged with her hotel and restaurant business. But that's just the recent version of her bold and, for her day, unusual career. She talked with Diana Wanyonyi about her work experience, starting from when she was 19 years old.
1: My name is Janet Mirobi, a woman who used to be a taxi driver in Mombasa. And that's how I started my business when I was 19 years, actually. My sister was a taxi driver in Port,
2: Mombasa,
1: and then she's the one who showed me how to go. She gave me her car, but I used to pay. She told me if she give me free, I'll not work. So she was charging 20 bob per day. So we went together. We are two of us, and then let alone another sister of mine. So we became three sisters in the Port, driving taxi, and later we accommodate other ladies. We bring other ladies also, and we start with one woman, mama called Annie, but she died. She's passed away. Anyway, she used to be a good friend, but anyway, everybody will go. So we started like that, and let alone we motive other women to show them. Any work can be done to anyone, not only men, even women. But we had a big problem with men. We had a big problem because they didn't want us to be a taxi driver there. But we told them, either you like it or not, you'll go, you left us here, because we have to work. So sometimes they close our car, they gang together, they close our car, but we tell them, we'll show you what to do, because we have to work. We are Kenyans, and we have motive to work, to do business. Why do you want to stop us to do that?
2: Because you're women.
1: Because you're women?
2: Yes.
1: Your woman is in the house. We are not a woman. The woman is in the house, in your house,
2: yes.
1: Not here.
2: Mm-hmm.
1: So don't put her there in the category of your wife. We are not. So we have to work. Then we continue like that, and then they get used to come others. We become about 10 of us, like that. And then let alone everybody, or many women came in the Port. We worked together. Mm-hmm. And then later my sister, she passed, the other one passed. I remained alone, but I did not lose hope, because I had a hope to get something in my life, because my parents, they were poor. So I have to work and get something to send for them to eat, and also to do my things. So I continue like that, and then let alone, after 24 years, when I get used in the Port, I start learning languages, because the mzungu you are taking, you must know their language so that you get many customers.
2: Mm-hmm.
1: So I start learning language.
2: Yes.
1: I became I can talk Italian, Greek, and Japan. So I had to have many customers because of talking languages. So they men fight me also, because customers tell them, we did not tell you to come here. We told Janet to come here to wait for us, not you. So they bring problems. Sometimes we got the police. Police tell them, you cannot force the customer where to take his money. They had right to take his money where he want.
2: Mm-hmm.
1: So we continue like that, and then let alone they get use of it.
2: So you went back to classes to learn three languages?
1: No, I didn't go to the class. At the field.
2: You did at the field?
1: Yeah, when I talk to them, just like that. You know, sometimes you have many customers, let's say, like Greek. I had many customers. Or like that, I learned through them, not the school. Not the school. Through the customer. Because when you want to have a business, even them, they want to know Swahili. Jambo, Yeah. And then I tell them, Jambo is saying hi. What about in the Greek? And they, like that. Whenever they come, we talk language, Swahili, English. Sometimes they say they don't understand, and then they explain to me, I explain to them, and then I get used on that. So I used to learn many languages in the port because of the seamen. I can speak Greek, I can write. Italian, I can talk. And Japanese also I can talk. And even the other languages I can hear, but these three of them, they are the one that they had many ships coming in Mombasa. So I had to learn that language through them so I'll get many customers. So me is used to organize to other taxis because I talk to them language, I tell them they are saying this. And then later on after that, after I become 25 years.
2: By the time we were 24 years, you were not yet married.
1: No, I was not married.
2: And who were some of your clients?
1: Greek, Italian, Japanese. They are not tourists, they are seamen. They're working in the ship.
2: Okay.
1: Yeah, so I can talk even German.
2: And English.
1: In English, yeah. And then later on, and after some time, I get used of them. Even the company, they used to know me. The owner of the ships, they know me because I do help their people, their crew. When they have problem in town or in the ferry thing, I do. Even sometimes ship came late, the agent's not there. I do give them money. I'll get money tomorrow. Yeah, that's how I get my customers, because you must appreciate your customer and this you take care of them so that you get many customers.
2: Mm-hmm.
1: Yeah.
2: Sure.
1: So that we went like that. And then 1978, the time our president died, Kenyatta, that day I was in the ship at a castaway.
2: Hey, in Mombasa. At the
1: in Mombasa, yes, because my customer asked me, how much money do you earn per day or per month? When I tell them, they say, what? We give you more money. Then I told them, the woman cannot go in the ship. The woman go in the ship like he has killed. They say, what? The ship is ours. The watchmen, we paying them. And we'll come inside and you will go. I said, they ask me, can you sacrifice yourself to die? I say, I can sacrifice because I need my life. They told me, now, today, the ship is sailing. You want to go with us? I tell them, yes. How? Okay.
2: To where?
1: We went to, by that time, we went to Italy. The ship goes round, anyway. Ship goes, we went to Italy, and then we went to Germany, and then we coming back after 3 months.
2: Did you have valid documents for you to travel?
1: Nothing. When they put me in the ship, they put me in the box. By that time, it was very hard because the ship was general cargo, not like now container, not containers. Before, it was general cargo, the boxes, wooden boxy, paper boxy, like that. They put me in the box so that when the pilot go outside, when we go outside, the pilot come in, they'll take me outside. I said, yes. We gave the watchman 500 shilling, and then I went in, they put me in the box, and then the pilot come, the ship moved up to Florida there. When the pilot dropped down, they opened me. They free me. And then when they free me, then they told me now what work can you do? I said, any work I can do. Okay, they told me, you'll start with the cooking. So the rest will be learning slowly, slowly. Because we see you are a very hardworking lady. You learn it. So they put me in the kitchen. I become a cook. And then let alone cook, washing plates and this. Let alone I become a chef. Yeah, later, after three months, I become a chef. I remain alone, a chef and another crew in the ship. Just like that. And like that. And then let alone, when I finish work in the time I am free, I go there to the deck. I want to see what they are doing. So I go there, I work also. With them, they told me, you can touch Dutch like this. I say, yes, I can do it because I need money. Why not? Then they show me how to open the ropes and to do this. And then easy like that, I become again, they change me, they put me in the deck. That is more money.
2: Wow.
1: Yeah.
2: Wow. So on the deck, what was your position there?
1: The position was the deck girl.
2: And did they have other girls or you were alone?
1: I was only the girl in that ship, African lady. And the company, because they know me, they know I'm in the ship. So there was no problem. Whenever we go in the port, they give me show pass. Other country, they don't refuse ladies to go in the ship. Only we here in Kenya had a problem. But other port, there was not refusing because the captain gave me the show pass. We go outside, we go for boogie down, go for anything, drinks, or we come back later.
2: That day you decided that you're traveling on the ship. Did you inform your family? Did you tell your mom?
1: I didn't tell them because they could not agree. And I didn't want to curse. So I did not tell them. Because if I could tell them, they could tell, don't go. No, I didn't want that. So I just went. Mm-hmm. But my car, I left to another man to do a taxi driver and send this money, every week send this money to this number. Because by that time, you know, sending money was very hard. So there's those bus was calling OTC. They had an office in Nakuru. So I had already gone to the Nakuru and take my mother's there to know where they'll come and collect because I had organized with the office, head office here. I told them to help me, my mother and my dad can go there and pick the whatever I'll send. So I left that tax driver, tell them, every week you take this money to that OTC. My mother will collect there in Nakuru.
2: Mm-hmm. And how much were you making by then, driving a taxi a day? How much are you making?
1: By that time? Mm-hmm. By that time a day, I could make even 15,000, 20,000. Kenya shilling, and it's a long time, that was good money. And dollar by that time was 750. Yeah.
0: On Wings, you are listening to the career experiences of Janet Mirobi, one of the first woman taxi drivers in Mombasa, Kenya, later a seafarer, and now a hotel and restaurant proprietor. She's talking with Wings correspondent Diana Wanyonyi. Here's more.
2: The ship that you boarded, how much are you being paid, being the chef, then when you moved from chef
1: I was paid $1,200.
2: So which kind of food were you preparing?
1: I can cook any food, Greek food I can cook, Italian food I can cook, German food I can cook, and Japanese.
2: They taught you how to do that?
1: Yeah, they taught me.
2: What was your favorite meal?
1: My favorite meal was Japan. Uh-huh. And then the Greek. The fish, most of their food is seafood. Mm-hmm. Only that rice and potatoes, yeah, and fish, like that.
2: Did you suffer from homesickness while you were there?
1: I didn't, because the money I sent to my parents, I know they are okay as I am there. When you're in a boat, you take your money when you come. When you're shaking out, you just take little money for the shopping. Mm-hmm. And the rest, when you are going out, you take your money, you collect your money. And by that time, you collect dollars. You know, I go 6 months or 8 months. Mm-hmm. I used to go 6 months or 8 months. Mm-hmm. So when I come, I have good money. I have good money, so... Mm-hmm. So it was has no problem. So I went like that. I work, and then let alone I see I have small money. I bought a farm to my place. I built a house for my mother's, and then I still continue. And then let alone I bought this place 1993.
2: Oh, this restaurant.
1: This
2: hotel building.
1: Yeah. It was a residence before. Mm-hmm. So and then I walk little bit, going, I come back like that, and then I stop. Then now I become a when I changed the hotel to be a hotel, I stopped now. I started with the 3 rooms here. 3 rooms only. Before the 3 room, I had the Githeri restaurant. It was the Githeri restaurant. When the people from African Marine, East African Oxygen, they come and eat. So when I'm going like that, those customers asking me, why don't you put a rooms here? Because when we eat here, we're going to look for a place to sleep and to drink. Can't you look for this? I told them, I don't know how I can get those licenses. One told me, you can get, there's no use of you, is to go to the county, and then you explain, and then you fill the forms. That's what I did. And then I started with 3 rooms. It was very funny because it has no tile, only cement and the bed. They come and sleep. Every day is full. 3 rooms. Every day.
2: How much are you charging?
1: I was charging 300. That time.
2: That is $3 US.
1: No, shilling. Kenya shilling.
2: Oh, okay.
1: Kenya shilling. And then let alone, I continue. After 6 months, I see it's good, it's paying. Now I say, I give notice to other tenants. I told them, even them, they say, it's good, you're doing like this, it's good. They were happy. The tenant I had here, God bless them where they are, because they were happy, telling me that it's very good, a young lady like you, thinking to proceed and make more money for the family and yourself. So I continue like that, and then I change, and then later on, I open a pub, and now it's a pub and hotel. I started with the, and then I add more rooms, became 13 rooms.
2: From 3 rooms to 13 rooms.
1: 13
2: rooms. In a span of how many years?
1: That is 2 years.
2: 2 years.
1: 2 years. Mm-hmm. Because when I want to extend another flat, I build that flat for 10 years, first floor.
3: Okay.
1: Slowly, slowly, the money I'm getting here is when I'm doing that one. And then let alone, there is my sister, she's in German. They came for holiday with his husband. When they came, that German man went around looking. I say, oh, it's good. But, and then my sister told, you know how many years he built this one? 10 years. That German man says, my darling, the house we stay and we are doing business, I build for 25 years. I build for 25 years, even when I go to the club, friends, they are abusing me. Why are you wasting your money? You're putting money, you don't do anything. I told them, it's my money. I want to put in the toilet and flush, I flush. So don't think about it. Now, they are enjoying that now. Told me, I know when I come back after 2 years, you'll be finishing this. And it's just like he's playing for me. After 2 years, is it easy? I finish. So it's become I used to have 30 rooms. And I always think nothing is hard to have it. It depends with you. What do you want to make to your life? How do you want to be? Is when you can succeed. Then there is no small work or small money. Is you yourself can make it big or small. So I'm a first lady, a sea girl in Kenya. Even I'm a member in the Seafarers Union. I'm women coordinator in Seafarers Union. Mm-hmm. Yes, because I like to, I don't want to say because I have something now, I can mentor others. I want to mentor all the women to know that. There is no work for men and women. Always belong to us. Even me now, I can go back to school. I can go to learn about the office. I'll go to learn about the mechanic, engineer, building, because those are things are paying now. I don't regret my age. When I was young, I really did it, and that's what I'm enjoying now. And I always tell the young generation, take time to save your life, because if you don't save your life this age, when you become 50, you not do it. So is the best thing is now to rearrange yourself. What do you want after being this age, what do you want to be? That's what I do tell the girls and the young generation, the men, the boys, all.
2: And when you came back, what happened to your taxi?
1: Taxi was there, and then when I opened here, because you see, I was giving that car out because I know I will not get good money, but it will help my parents when I'm outside. When I come back and I start this, I say, why should I keep giving somebody, enjoying my money? I took and sold and remaining my car. Mm-hmm.
2: Mm. And now from a taxi girl to a seafarer, and now you're in a hotel.
1: I'm enjoying so much. It's like I'm in a ship. Because, you know, if you are used to talk with people, and then you go to stay in the house watching TV, that's where people, they get, you see, many people when they go retirement, they go in the house. Mm-hmm. And they were used to talk with the people. Now they go in the house only watching TV and they sleep. Watching TV and sleep. Now here is just the same thing as here. I am in the ship because I talk to different people, different history, and like that. So I'm not feeling any different now because I'm used to this talking to people. Even the customer abuse me, I tell them, I'm sorry, please forgive me. Yeah, that is right. He's the customer right. That is customer right. Even he abuse. Even many, they don't know I'm the owner here. After they stay 2 days, they say, she's the owner.
2: Yes, you don't look like one. You don't.
1: Yeah, I'm used in
2: and
1: that.
2: And you're very simple.
1: Yeah, I'm used in that because when you become a seaman or seagull, sea life is different than here. You enjoy everybody because you go to different port, you find different people. You go another port, you find different people. You find other crew, they are joining, they are different. So you have to get used to them. So that's why I'm saying even the customer, most, unless they stay 2-3 days, is when they'll know that is mama. Mm-hmm. Yeah, and I enjoy that because I don't want it to feel offended. When they see me, they feel offended. But when they don't know, let alone they know, they will enjoy it and say, mama, congratulations. Mm-hmm. And some, they read that, they say, mama, we congratulate you so much.
2: Yeah, awesome. Mm-hmm. Awesome. And now, what are some of the challenges? What are some of the challenges that you have encountered as a woman in the society?
1: Well, there's nothing challenges. It's a normal thing. Even now in your work, you have challenges. Even if you're working in the, let's say, you have a shop and you're coming home, you have challenges. Now, it is your shop. But what you have to do is to be calm so that you get used in those challenges. Because you want to be there. So you have to welcome everything's coming. You say, I'm fine. Napole, I'm sorry. Tomorrow I'll not do it again. Oh, that is finished. He's getting used to me now.
2: What are some of your achievements?
1: At the best moment, I enjoy Jawambe. That's where I see my young generation. When I was young, when I see Jawambe, I remember when I was 19 or 20, 30 years there, or 40 years. I see and I said, yes, I plan it, and I'm meeting my plan. For me, I normally like to talk with the people. Mm-hmm. Because many people, when they see you, they think you come from rich family. And they fear you because you're from the rich family. So I normally tell them, please, let's sit down, I tell you the life. Because life, it's not hard. It's you making hard life because you want to steal, and that one will not go anywhere stealing. But if you work with your hands and your brains, you really enjoy it let alone. So I normally tell them, enjoy yourself, and then I tell them, you are lucky. Your parents have educated you. has given you, you are university lady, you are university man, your parents have suffered to educate you and has given you life title deed. No one can take it, only God. But in this world, no one. If you use that title deed, well, you really enjoy like Mama Jawambe.
0: Janet Morobe called herself Mama Jawambe because she is the mother of her Jawambe Hotel. But the Swahili word Jawambe can be translated into English as the phrase, tell me. Among her other activities, Morobe mentors Sea Girls. Again, here's the interviewer, Diana Wanyonyi.
2: You say you also mentor Sea Girls.
1: We African, we are a little bit behind because we think, as you said, we think this job is for men. So they fear. Not many are coming. But now we are enjoying, they are coming now a little bit because I'm just talking to them like I'm talking to you, telling them, enjoy what the title you has. If me, I'll go back young generation now. I'll become young. I'll not go for the office work. No, I'll not go for the office work. What I'll do, because I'll go for engineer, mechanic, or building construction, hardworking. And even the doctor, they think about the doctors. You're using brain and your hand is working. Is when you can enjoy, because this work, the one I'm saying, even you get old, you will not mind. You will employ people, you will just tell them, take like this, put this here, and then the work is still continue going on. Mm-hmm. So you will never lose, because that title your parents give you, you will enjoy it your lifetime.
0: Janet Morobe's Jawambe Hotel is still doing business in Mombasa, Kenya. She was interviewed in Mombasa by Wings correspondent Diana Wanyonyi. 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
7: 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I'm Alex Wise.

0: we've learned through feats of investigative journalism and documents that have been published that the oil industry engaged in a long-range campaign to promote climate denial. But when it comes to the methane story specifically, that story hasn't been fully told before.
1: If you've heard natural gas depicted as a more environmentally friendly fuel alternative as compared to traditional oil and gasoline, you're definitely not alone. Unfortunately, it's not true. This week on Sea Change Radio, we welcome two researchers from the Center for Climate Integrity, Rebecca Lieber and Rebecca John, to discuss their report profiling the natural gas industry's efforts over the past several decades to mislead the public about its products. We examine the dangers of methane gas emissions that were kept quiet for so many years, talk about the powerful messaging behind the word natural gas, and look at how effective the industry has been in positioning natural gas as a bridge fuel to fight climate change.

0: 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They are researchers at the Center for Climate Integrity. 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
2: Hi, thanks for having us today.
0: So you two were the lead investigators for a big report that your organization just published. It's entitled The Fraud of Clean, in quotations, The Fraud of Clean Natural Gas, How Big Oil and Gas Created the Myth That Natural Gas is a Climate Solution. So before we start to unearth the findings of your report, maybe one of you could give us a brief overview of the Center for Climate Integrity and what the mission of the organization is all about.
1: Yeah, so I'm Rebecca Lieber, and sorry for making this so confusing with two Rebeccas, but I'm a researcher for the Center for Climate Integrity, and we are a nonprofit focused on accountability for the oil and gas industry for its deception and damages on climate change.
0: And could you give us an idea of the size of the organization and its history?
1: I believe our staff is around 30-something people. And the organization has focused on different areas of climate damages. We have a kind of a parallel project that has been focused on plastics. So the predecessor for this natural gas report, there was a report a couple years ago on the plastics deception. So that's just an example of the work. The natural gas project, though, really kicked off around about 2 years ago when I joined CCI. This is a report that builds on many years of work that both Rebecca and I have put in on this issue and the questions around natural gas and the industry creating this myth around clean gas. So while this project itself has been about 2 years in the works, it really rests on a large amount of work that preceded it.
0: Yes. So we've heard for decades that natural gas is this bridge fuel. It's clean. It's not ideal, but it's better than so many other alternatives out there. And it will help us get to net zero emissions and help fight climate change. Rebecca John, maybe you can give us a little bit of a history. It goes all the way back almost 60 years to when the industry actually knew the dangers of natural gas.
2: Yeah, sure. What you see in the documents and what you see in the history is this very long history of the gas industry selling itself, selling its product as clean, better for the air, better for the environment. And that begins in the late 60s, very early 70s. And then as you move through the decades and people become concerned about climate change, the science of climate change becomes stronger and more accepted, the gas industry faces a threat to its business from concerns about climate change and from use of fossil fuels. And at that point, given that carbon dioxide was really the main greenhouse gas that people were concerned about in the mid-1980s, the gas industry starts to expand on its clean image that it had built up since the early 1970s and scale it up to argue that gas not only could help with air pollution concerns, but it was also the fossil fuel to use that could, in fact, reduce greenhouse gas emissions. And it took the lessons that it had learned over these previous decades and very effectively employed them in this incredibly successful campaign to sell gas as a climate solution, and one that has continued from the late 80s, early 90s up to the present day.
0: Rebecca Lieber, what are some of the most effective tools that the industry used to perpetuate this myth that natural gas is just fine and dandy?
1: Yeah, so the methods are a big part of this report and our findings of the various vehicles that the industry used to get this message to the public, policymakers, and really establish this myth around gas that has been long-lasting, and we see the repercussions today. So a lot of these will sound familiar if you know the story around the tobacco industry and its deception over the harms of cigarette smoke. In fact, there are some of the same actors that and PR consultants that worked with the gas industry as worked with tobacco. So those tactics include sponsoring their own research and scientific studies that muddied the waters on natural gas's impacts on health and the climate. Another was very heavy advertising campaigns that really indoctrinated the public to this idea that gas is clean and better than every other kind of fuel or the alternative of electricity. And hiring lots of consultants, the sponsoring independent seeming work through the Gas Research Institute, which had this aura of, it seemed independent in that it had Institute in its title. In fact, the founding documents show that this was part of the intention in establishing it. But when you look at the board, the funding for this group, all of that was very tightly controlled by the gas industry itself. It was another arm of the industry. So this campaign we're talking about here was really multifaceted. It wasn't just one tactic at one time, but a very long-ranging campaign taken on by multiple groups representing the industry.
0: So let's dive into the science if we can. We know about methane gas release, but is that something that had been buried by the oil and gas industry as being harmful, or is there more to the story than that?
2: Yeah, so there is a little bit more to the story than that. And what you've got are two things going on. There's the science on the industry's methane emissions and how much was being released into the atmosphere from its operations. And at the same time, you have the science, atmospheric science, about understanding of methane as a greenhouse gas. And both of those things really pick up in the 1960s. So we have found, as part of the investigation, we have an industry review that was commissioned by the American Petroleum Institute in 1968, in which they were informed that methane from oil fields and from gas distribution systems was escaping into the atmosphere. And then they were also told at this point that methane from fossil fuels had been detected in the atmosphere. So we know that they were connecting the dots on that as early as the late 60s. And what we see as the science develops, we also parallel track in our report how industry is monitoring these developments at every stage. And in fact, sometimes it was sponsoring this research itself and receiving the news direct from its own scientists. So you have this growing awareness of the gas industries and the oil and gas industry's own methane emissions across the 60s, 70s, and 80s. And particularly, there's a very powerful study from 1979 that this outfit that Rebecca was just talking about, the Gas Research Institute, funded, looking into gas that was, say, being wasted at oil fields and gas distribution facilities, and finding that there was a large quantity of gas that was being released. Some of it was being reported, but it also registered that significant amounts were not being reported, and these could be 4 to 5 times the reported amounts. So we know that in 1979, they were aware that their methane emissions were much larger than the statistics that were being shown on paper.

reasons to continue to argue that gas was an environmental solution. And very quickly then, over the early 80s, we have three studies that we know the industry knew about. In fact, one of them was funded by industry, tracking the fact that methane was growing in the atmosphere at the rate of 2% per year, and that then this methane could be traced to fossil fuel operations. And then in 1985, exactly, a big study that broke through to the cover of the New York Times, so really became public knowledge that fossil fuel emissions, fossil fuel operations were directly contributing to increases in methane, which when taken together could account for as serious a greenhouse problem. Sorry, when taken together with other trace gases, as they were called, could account for as serious a problem for climate as carbon dioxide.

0: This week's show is dedicated to the memory of Glenn Hansard, a wonderful musician who just passed away at the age of 56. This is Alex Wise on Sea Change Radio, and I'm speaking to Rebecca John and Rebecca Lieber from the Center for Climate Integrity. So, Rebecca John, as you were just spelling out the history of the oil and gas industry's efforts to hide a lot of the pernicious effects of natural gas, up till maybe 10, 15 years ago, the environmental side of natural gas was pretty much limited to fracking and human health concerns in terms of the real publicity. We saw movies like Gasland, and fracking was presented to the American public in political debates and stuff. It was more like the emissions issues were glossed over, and it was really much more of a human health concern for a local issue. And so then it would say, well, yeah, so some of these people in communities might suffer, but globally, natural gas is so much better than what we've been doing. It's a bridge fuel. So how did the industry succeed in keeping those two worlds, the emissions versus the local human health crises, separate, and then use that to their advantage?
1: Yeah, I'll just say quickly, and then Rebecca Lieber can add if she likes. It's true. The picture you're painting is testament to the industry's success in its campaign and its messaging, that public concern was not more pronounced about methane emissions as a greenhouse gas issue and as a climate problem. And how were they so successful? Well, the industry deployed what they called as a total advocacy effort. And I think that sums up their entire campaign really well. They used advertising, catchy slogans. They maximized the clean myth that they'd spent decades building up, leveraging it into expanding that into gas as a climate solution, building on all that goodwill that they built up with the public. But they also carried out their other tactic, the other branch of their group of tactics, which was to fund research that undermined or discredited independent science that was claiming, arguing, showing, demonstrating the harms of gas, the harms of methane. And they carried on doing this year after year. And they also very effectively worked to sell, as you mentioned, gas as a bridge fuel, arguing that it was going to be a bridge to a transition. So that was a very positive, hopeful message, and a lot of people were carried along with that message. But in fact, that message that it could be a solution, that it was even an interim solution, was based on very shaky grounds. It was actually based on a falsehood that

0: contained within a gas industry funded study that it jointly carried out with the EPA between 1990 and 1996 that became the cornerstone of US methane emissions estimates. And it was on this basis that the figure, a very low figure for the industry's methane emissions, was produced, and which they then argued extensively that justified the approach of expanding gas to reduce greenhouse gas emissions. But when you lift the lid on that and you look into the study as we did, we filed a Freedom of Information Act request and obtained some records through that public records request, which really shone a massive light on this study and showed just how flawed the basis for those gas industry claims were. But unfortunately, you know, this is now 30 years later, and a lot of methane has been put into the atmosphere since then.
1: We look at the EPA today under the Trump administration as this runaway rogue organization in so many ways. It's foxes guarding the hen house. But what went wrong at the EPA in the early 90s to come up with this report? And maybe you can explain its failings.
2: I think, like you point out, to many people today, the idea of agency capture might not be the most surprising. But there are a lot of implications that came from this story 30 years ago that are important to revisit today and to understand. And that's because the EPA, essentially, as Rebecca was talking about, turned over its technical review to industry panelists and essentially ceded a lot of the independent scrutiny, and they ceded review to the industry.
1: Why would they cede review to the industry? Was it just a question of resources, or was there something more malicious at play?
2: What we have to go on are the records from some EPA officials that Rebecca had obtained through a FOIA request. So taking them at their word in what they wrote in memos at the time, the EPA officials, including the project manager, admitted that one of the problems was lack of capacity and lack of expertise. So the lack of capacity, this remember, was the 90s. So this is on the EPA is essentially dealing with the consequences of the Reagan administration before it and years of cuts to its budget, even while the EPA had an expanding purview over over clean air and eventually climate change. So one of these issues was capacity. Another was the expertise, because industry had so much control over the methodology of this study, including the data collection itself and the site selection. The EPA officials admitted they wouldn't, and I'm paraphrasing here, but that they wouldn't be able to find errors even if they could look.
1: That's a pretty sweeping, bold statement.
0: Yeah, what they said was the deputy division director said he was unlikely to find problems even if they do exist. So he was really admitting on paper, and we can see it in his handwritten notes that we have through the public records request, saying he just didn't have the knowledge, the expertise to be able to assess and properly evaluate the data and the methodology that the study was based on, and this very low methane emissions estimate that the study found overall was based upon.
2: Yeah, exactly. So these were a couple of reasons why the study ended up where it was. But whether you ascribe a malicious motive from the EPA itself, I think is irrelevant here, because this study had a tremendous impact for decades. So the results were suitable to industry's purposes to make the case that gas was better than coal and oil, and that it could serve, quote, as a bridge fuel and a climate solution. This is something that the industry then turns aggressively to promote, that the EPA study that they had lots of control over essentially proves that point. And the study itself, the approaches, its methane estimates and emissions factors ends up being influential for years. And we're talking about not just Republican administrations, but Democratic administrations relying on these numbers to make policy decisions. So this study became influential, again, in driving Obama administration decisions. It plays a key role in our greenhouse gas inventory estimates and has for years. And one reason that scientists have pointed to why the federal government consistently underestimates methane emissions are some problems, underlying problems with this study. So we do have in writing a lot of what went wrong at the time, but there is such a long tail for the consequences here. And the level of industry control really shaping what was a runaway successful campaign.

0: This is Alex Wise on Sea Change Radio, and I'm speaking to Rebecca John and Rebecca Lieber from the Center for Climate Integrity. So, Rebecca John, can you speak to the effectiveness of the branding campaign of the word natural in natural gas? This is, it sounds like natural flavorings, or it's just like an organic peach that you might be eating. The word natural was very effective, was it not?
1: The word natural is very effective. I mean, it goes back, the usage of the word natural gas, the phrase natural gas, goes back to actually the late 1800s. And it's been a term that's been used for that long. And it was really used in a very technical way to differentiate between gas that could just come out of the ground being natural and gas that you had to create either like synthetically, as in coal gas. And so that's where the usage comes from. No doubt it's been very useful to the gas industry to continue that terminology because it does. It makes it seem, you know, trees are natural, plants are natural. It makes it seem something positive and nice. But as far as finding any documents that specifically showed the industry consciously seeking to use and perpetuate this term natural gas, we didn't come across anything like that. But what we did come across again and again and again is the industry seeking to brand gas as clean. I mean, we see in the 1970s it funding J. Walter Thompson, you know, looking to the myth makers of corporate America to kind of absolutely carve out this image for the industry. So the first campaign that they used in this sphere was, the tagline was gas, clean energy for today and tomorrow. And that began in 1972. And it's, you know, you can see it's such a powerful slogan, but it was one that was very prescient because, of course, here we are in 2026 and gas is the prime energy source for the US and many other countries around the world.
0: So what is the Center for Climate Integrity hoping to get out of this report, and what is the goal behind it, and how do you two hope that it changes the debate around this fuel?
1: Yeah, well, I mean, what I would like to say is, first and foremost, I think our motivation for carrying out this investigation and writing this report was just to find out more about this untold chapter of history. You know, we're very familiar with the industry's carbon dioxide deception. And from our research over many years going back, it was clear that there was a similar thing happening with methane, but we didn't have the documents behind the scenes to show that. And this investigation we wanted to pursue, we wanted to see what really happened, which big actors were involved. We wanted to put some flesh on the bones of the, you know, external picture that we could see beginning to form. And that's, I think, what we have done here. We have really just, you know, said what's told people what's happened. This is what happened to the best of our knowledge, and we're trying to fill in this big historical gap, this big piece of missing jigsaw, and to present this evidence, you know, all the documents we found and are included in the report we've made public, so that it's open access for journalists, for academics, for researchers, for anybody interested in this history, which is so important to all of us living, I think, on the planet today, and future generations, that it's out there. So that's our number one priority. I think that, you know, we live in democracies, and our vote is based on free activity, and the quality of our electoral voice is only based on the quality of information we get. So all of this hopefully will go out towards helping our democracy more robust and people being able to make better decisions.
2: I will just add that the questions we answer here have been questions I've had for many years before taking on this challenge, doing reporting on the oil and gas industry. This is something that I have come across a lot. I've heard people just wonder, what's the deal with natural gas? We've learned through feats of investigative journalism and documents that have been published that the oil industry engaged in a long-range campaign to promote climate denial. But when it comes to the methane story specifically, that story hasn't been fully told before. So really the aim for this project was putting some heft behind, how do we get those answers and where are those answers?
0: So I applaud you both for the excellent report. We will be linking to it on seachangeradio.com. People can go to climateintegrity.org to learn more about it and read it. Rebecca John and Rebecca Lieber, thanks so much for being my guests on Sea Change Radio.
3: 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It's been great talking today. Wonderful questions. Thank you.
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2: 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I'm your host, Diamond Dog Dan, the DJ. 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Hard to get outside of Chittenden County on the FM dial, but I thank you for listening. Thank you for tuning in. I think you're going to enjoy today's show. We're kicking things off with a group out of Manchester, England, who got their start in 1972. They had a number one hit, especially in the UK, in 1978 with this song that's appropriate to kick off our reggae beach party, Dreadlock Holiday. Where would you go for a reggae beach party but on a dreadlock holiday? Here's 10cc. You remember their biggest hit, I'm Not in Love.

This is Choice Cuts, Reggae Beach Party, kicking it off with Dreadlock Holiday. Next, we're going to hear from a multicultural group. They're made up of Samoans, Hawaiians, and Americans. They're sort of a Christian reggae group, if you want to. A lot of their themes have to do with Christianity, but not necessarily every tune. And so we're going to hear a song by the Common Kings. Their base is in Orange County, California. They had a number one reggae album of 2018. And I've got a few songs from the Common Kings on today's playlist. I think you're going to enjoy their music. This first song I'm going to play from the Common Kings is Today's a New Day. It certainly is. I'm celebrating today for two reasons. If you allow me the personal privilege to share with you, this is the fifth year anniversary of when I had a life-saving liver transplant at Mass General in Boston. Saved my life. I was dying here in the hospital, and they shipped me to Boston on a helicopter and put me on the transplant list, and 3 days later they found an appropriate match liver for me, and I'm alive today to tell the story. The other thing I celebrate today is my second grandson was born this morning. Still waiting to hear more details. Don't know my grandson's name yet, but maybe by the end of the show I'll be able to share that with you and welcome him into the world. So those are two reasons why August 11th, 2026 is special, because 2021 was very special. So the title of this song fits the story that I just shared. Today is a new day. Every day is a new day for me.

The Common Kings from Orange County, California, but made up of Samoans, Hawaiians, and Americans. Quite a diverse group with a nice sound to them. We're going to hear, speaking about Throw Your Golden Crown Away, the golden crown of reggae music certainly belongs to Bob Marley, leader of the Wailers. And we're going to hear a couple of tunes from Bob Marley and the Wailers next. Couple things about Bob Marley that you might not know. He had 12 children, and every one of the 12 children is involved in playing music. So his legacy continues through his children, who are being very successful in their musical careers. I can't tell you what order of success they have, but Ziggy and Damien and Stefan especially have been successful in making music. So a couple of tunes by Bob Marley. Sadly, he passed away from toe cancer in a Miami hospital in 1981. He was only 36 years old. The genius of Bob Marley, who sang about peace and sang about love. Here's two songs where he's singing about love. One Love and Is This Love? Bob Marley and the Wailers for our reggae beach party here on Choice Cuts. I'm your host, Diamond Dog Dan. You're going to enjoy this show very much. Keep tuned in.

His music continues through his children. One of his children is Ziggy Marley, and he's found that beach where we're going to have our reggae party. Where is the beach? Well, Ziggy says there's a beach in Hawaii that he recommends.

0: I'd like to have my headphones on and be walking on the beach in Hawaii listening to that tune from Ziggy Marley. That's a good one. Next, we're going to hear from Shaggy. He's a Jamaican-American, 57 years old. He's had 8 Grammy nominations, but no winners yet. But he did win a Brit Award in 2002. Shaggy's going to play a song of denial for us. It's called It Wasn't Me, even though he was caught red-handed with another woman. He wants to deny it. His friend suggests that's his best strategy. Say it wasn't you. 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I'm your host, Diamond Dog Dan. Hope you're enjoying the show so far. Plenty more great tunes to celebrate on the beach for the reggae beach party. Here's Shaggy with It Wasn't Me.
1: Yo, man.
2: Yo.
1: Open up, man.
2: Yo, what do you want, man?
1: My girl just caught me.
2: You made her catch you?
1: I don't know how I let this happen.
2: With who?
1: The girl next door, you know?
2: Man.
1: I don't know what to do.
2: Say it wasn't you.
1: All right.

Next, we're going to hear from Peter Tosh, and the great Mick Jagger teamed up with Peter. Peter was a former member and leader, actually, of the Wailers. He and Bob Marley were sort of challenging each other as to who would lead the Wailers. Finally, Peter Tosh left the group and left it to Bob Marley's work after that. But he left the group and went solo in 1976. Soon after that, Peter Tosh was murdered in his home on a house invasion. And that sort of definitely ended his career as a musician. And his friend Bob Marley was very sad to hear that Peter Tosh was dead. And but you're going to enjoy this song. A great duet, Peter Tosh and Mick Jagger. You Gotta Walk and Don't Look Back. I especially like Jagger's part of this song. See what you think.

From blues to rock to reggae, Mick Jagger can do it all, can he? Perfect duet there with Peter Tosh. Next, we're going to hear a British reggae group called UB40. They were more successful in Great Britain than they were in the USA. They've had over 50 singles that hit the charts in Great Britain, but not necessarily here in the US. They started up in 1983, and they're still going pretty strong. They're going to do a Sonny and Cher cover, It Ain't You, Babe. And Chrissy Hynde from the Pretenders does a duet with UB40, or fits in, is the lead singer on this tune. Playing the part of Cher, of course. Here's Chrissy Hynde and UB40 with I Got You, Babe.

keeping the party going here. This is a summer reggae party, beach party. You're listening to Choice Cuts. I'm your host, Diamond Dog Dan, coming to you from 99.3 FM, WBTV, LP in Burlington, on the shores of beautiful Lake Champlain. We got a couple more cover songs for you. Bill Withers' tune, Lean On Me, done by Big Mountain. And who is Big Mountain? They're a San Diego reggae band. Got their start in 1986, still going strong. And a Cat Stevens tune, Wild World, by Maxie Priest, covering it. He's a London reggae artist, 65 years old. He's one of nine siblings, and he's had three Grammy nominations, but no winner yet. So let's start with Big Mountain and then follow with Maxie Priest. Two great covers made in the reggae style.

Jamaican to record a song in Jamaica that was a hit song. In 1972, Johnny Nash had that honor. First man in Jamaica to record a reggae song and not be a Jamaican. Johnny died at a ripe old age of 86 in 2020, but he had that big hit. I thought it was much higher on the charts, and only went to the U.S. Billboard charts, only went to number 23 on the charts. I thought it was a bigger hit than that for Johnny, but nevertheless, a great song I can see clearly now. Here's Johnny Nash. Song recorded in Jamaica.

Next, a song from the movie You Can Get It If You Really Want. That was Jimmy Cliff's movie. Jimmy Cliff was formerly known as Jim Charles. And he was a master of ska music, reggae music, soul music. He had 2 Grammy Awards out of 7 nominations. He died in 2025 at the age of 81. He was right up there with Bob Marley and Peter Tosh in terms of popular reggae artists. But he had a big hit with songs from the movie You Can Get It If You Really Want. Here's Jimmy Cliff with the movie's title song.

I stand corrected. Sorry, Jimmy Cliff. It's from the movie The Harder They Come. This was not the lead song, but this is on the album that I really recommend to you. Lots of great music on the movie soundtrack album, The Harder They Come. That song is on there. We started off today with the Common Kings' first true reggae song, Today's a New Day. We should follow up now with Tomorrow's People. Here's Ziggy Marley. Do you know how old Ziggy Marley is? Hard to believe. His father died very young, but Ziggy is 57 years old. He gets into diverse music, and oftentimes he does duets with people. Like later in the show, we're going to hear Kenny Chesney and Ziggy doing a duet together. So he's open to all kinds of music, which is great. I'm sure his father would be proud of him. Here's Ziggy Marley with Tomorrow's People.

The registrars, all about the bass. Registrars are an AI-generated group. There's real musicians, but they put their music together in a studio. Mostly they're cover artists, nothing original. Next, we're going to hear again from the Common Kings, One Day. Sipping on Jameson is my favorite line in this next song. The Common Kings, and One Day.

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If you're out of town, you're streaming online at 993wbtv.org. How about it out there, my loyal listeners? Give me a shout in so I can give you a shout out. I never know who's listening out there, but it's always reassuring to know that folks are listening and perhaps enjoying the show enough to stay on board, stay tuned in. More great music ahead. Let's hear a cover of Coldplay's song Viva La Vida, their big hit. This is going to be covered by Dirty Heads. Dirty Heads are presently touring with Gym Class Heroes. How about that for a lineup? You're going to go see Gym Class Heroes with the front act being Dirty Heads. Dirty Heads are a U.S. reggae group from Huntington Beach, California. If I'm not incorrect, I believe that's where the Beach Boys were from, Huntington Beach, California. I don't think Dirty Heads sound like the Beach Boys, but they do a nice cover job of the Coldplay Viva La Vida.

0: From Hawaii, here's Koloa Kai. Great reggae group out of Hawaii. Oahu.
1: I had a...
0: Yes. Here's

From Hawaii, Oahu, Hawaii, the most popular Pacific Island group out there playing great Hawaiian reggae music. That's Koloa Kai with Start Trying. Next, we're going to hear a song off that soundtrack for The Harder They Come, the Jimmy Cliff masterpiece. If you don't have that album, see if you can get it in a used record store. It's a great album, The Harder They Come soundtrack, great music. Including this song, Sitting in Limbo by Jimmy Cliff. This song, when I was in the hospital getting a liver transplant, I had nurses and health workers from many different countries, from Haiti, from Jamaica, from Africa. There's one nurse that I had, her name was Eva, and she was from Jamaica, and I asked her, did she have a favorite Jamaican music song? And she looked at me and she said right away, yes, I do. It's Sitting in Limbo. So about a half an hour, she came back to the room and she entered the room, and what was playing on my iPhone or my iPad? Sitting in Limbo, Jimmy Cliff.

Boom, harder they come. Jimmy Cliff, sitting in limbo. Next, we're going to hear a song from Common Kings, the last song from that group that you've heard a couple songs from. And this Common Kings song sort of mixes reggae with surfing. I think they go together. Here's Common Kings and Wade in the Water. Technical difficulty here.

couple of songs next by Kenny Chesney. Teams up with the Wailers for the first one, Spread the Love. Followed by Kenny Chesney and Ziggy Marley, Love for Love City. Two great reggae tunes by the marvelous Kenny Chesney.

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1: Keep that positive vibe going here. From Kenny Chesney to Jimmy Cliff, Wonderful World, Beautiful People. Here's Jimmy Cliff.

from Paris, Texas. That's Cass Haley. When you hear names like Paris, you think of big cities, not little towns in Texas. When you hear the word Paris, where somebody lives. Next up, we have Gregory Isaacs, a very popular reggae star. He had a nickname of the Cool Ruler because of the way he dressed and the kind of hats he wore. He was Jamaican. He has over 100 albums to his name. He died in 2010 at the age of 60. Here's Cool Ruler Gregory Isaacs with Night Nurse. This makes me think of all the nurses that cared for me while I was in the hospital at MGH in Boston. This goes out to all nurses who are such hard workers and care so much about their patients. Here's Night Nurse, Gregory Isaacs. Thank you, nurses.

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0: 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Next, we're going to hear from Third World, a Jamaican fusion group. Since 1993, they've been nominated for 9 Grammy Awards.
2: 96 degrees in the shade.
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That's the youngest son of Bob Marley. His name is Damian Marley. He's 48 years old. He's also known as Junior. He has four Grammys to his name, so pretty successful Marley son out of 12 children. Four Grammys. Next up, we have Stefan Marley, who's 6 years older, 54 years old, and he has eight Grammys to his name. So, very successful Marley family. Here's Stefan Marley with Break Us Apart.

pick us apart. You've been listening to Choice Cuts. I've been your host, Diamond Dog Dan. This is Choice Cuts Reggae Beach Party. And it has been a party of great music here this afternoon. I thank you for listening. Next, we're going to hear I Wish You Were Here by Alpha Bundy. Alpha is from the Ivory Coast. A little bit of an odd place to be playing reggae music, I imagine. But he's going to perform for us, I Wish You Were Here. And I want to tell you about the last song we have for today. Here's I Wish You Were Here.

from the Ivory Coast. I wish you were here. We're going to close today's show with a cover by Jesse Reyes, Ego Atrophy. Bob Marley shares a little piece of this at the end. Jesse Reyes is from Toronto, Canada, of Colombian descent. I think you're going to like this final song. Thanks again for listening to Choice Cuts today. We've had a great reggae beach party.

life is the road, you know. 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

0: 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Take care out there. Be well.
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He was high in the city. 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
2: Can't you see where memories are kept bright? Tripping on the water like a laughing girl. Time in our eyes is spawning past life. Long on the ocean and the woman unfurls. Holding all the love that waits for you here. Catch us now, for I am your future. A kiss on the wind and we'll make the land. Come over here to where Gwen lingers. Waiting in this empty world. Waiting for them when the life spray cools. From now does ride in on the curl of a wave. And you will dance me in the sunlit pools. We're of the going water and the gone. We are of water and the holy land of water. And all that's to come runs in with the thrust on the strand.

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I'm your host, Rain Herzog, personal trainer, group fitness instructor, and general manager at Shelburne Athletic Club. Each week, I bring you conversations with health professionals and practitioners who will help you live a stronger, healthier, and more balanced life. Well, today, I don't have anybody. I don't have anybody lined up except me. So now for the next, hour, a little less than an hour, you're going to be listening to yours truly. I'm going to start out. I just got back from vacation, an 8-day vacation. I went with a friend of mine, Lou, and also my employer, Shelburne Athletic Club. We took a nice trip to Lone Pine, California, and we climbed Mount Whitney, which, if you don't know it, is the tallest contiguous mountain in the United States. And it is 14,000 feet, 14,505 feet. And we spent 4 nights and 5 days out in the wilderness, out in God's country, and saw lots of rock and lots of beautiful scenery, amazing, both especially in the evenings with the moon and stars, and also during the day. We didn't see one cloud in the sky the whole time. Now, the week prior to that, all the people that we ran into that actually were long hikers, like on the PCT Trail and John Muir Trail out there, they reported that the week before that we got there, it had actually poured a couple times. And you could really see the trail that we were on, that a lot of washouts. And I was just thinking to myself and talking with Lou that, oh my God, I can't imagine what it would have been like to get pounded on with rain and then have to put all your stuff back in your pack and, you know, deal with just being sopping wet for, you know, whatever period of time that you were going to have to endure that. You know, certainly clothing was a major factor in our hike. The temperatures out there were ranging from 40 degrees at night, first night that we stayed at this place called Chicken Lake, which, by the way, was just beautiful, beautiful lake below like 14,000-foot peaks. And so that night was the coldest night, and we were at an elevation about 10,800 feet. And I can't say I really expected it to get the temperature that low, even though some people said to me, oh, expected it might get even 20 degrees. I didn't think that was going to happen. But anyway, so we tented the first night at 10,800 feet and they swam in this glacier lake, which was absolutely freezing cold. And we set up our tents, we got our sleeping bags together, we cooked dehydrated food. You know, you basically boil water, and then you buy these packs of different things like beef stroganoff and granola and in the morning and all that, and you just add like a cup of water to it and close the pack up, and like 10 minutes later, you got a actually a pretty decent caloric and protein and all that packed food, nutritional food. So it was kind of cool. So we, every
time we went to a different campsite, and we went to four different campsites, you would focus on getting yourself set up. And then the rule of thumb out there, because of bears, and they're black bears, and they're pretty domesticized from so many people being around. But anyway, the rule of thumb is you create this little diamond. And so you have your tent at one of the corners of the diamond, and then you, about 70 feet away, you have where you're going to actually eat, and then 70 feet away from that, along another access, is where you actually at night are supposed to put your bear container. And for those who don't know what a bear container is, it's this like big jar, right? And it's got a plastic jar, and it's got a locking top on it. So the rule of thumb is that any food that you carry, along with stuff like sunscreen, toothpaste, just anything that sort of has a scent on it, you actually put it in your bear box at night, and then you put your bear box away from you so that if a bear does come along, they're maybe going to play with that a little bit and not be able to open it, and it'll preserve all the stuff that you have in there, mainly food. So, you know, it's four nights, 5 days. Overall, it was, we hiked 52 miles. We did 4 days of 7 mile hikes, sort of getting ourselves acclimated. We start our whole trip at like 8,800 feet. And then the first night went to 10,800. Second night went to 10,800. And then the third and fourth nights, we were camping at 11,800 feet. So in the last night was spectacular. It was we were going to ascend Mount Whitney, and we stayed at this place called Guitar Lake. So if you happen to be at a computer or near a computer, you might look up Guitar Lake, and it in the Inyo, I think I always say that right, Inyo National Park. Anyway, it is at the base of Mount Whitney, and it was just spectacular. It was this beautiful lake. We came across a couple of people who had already gone up and down Mount Whitney, and Lou and I were looking for a campsite, and this guy and his wife and his child said, "Hey, I think we found a nice little secret spot that, you know, if we were to do this hike again, we'd definitely take." So when you go up to Guitar Lake, you're going to see all these people all camped together and huddled together and all that. Keep on going like another 3 to 10 of a mile. And then look off to your right just before you start leaving the lake, and there's this beautiful white patch of area that you can set up a tent. So anyway, we took this guy's advice, went 3-4 tenths of a mile, and sure enough, beautiful, you can see it off in the distance. I don't know why there wasn't more people there or somebody else found it. But anyway, we set up our tent, and the one thing about this little site was that it actually had like this little beach with sand on it, whereas the rest of the water was kind of murky to get in the water. But this had this nice sandy beach, go swimming, got all cleaned up and all that, got our water for the day and everything, and did our food. And we had this amazing view all the way down the lake. And so it was about 4 or 5 o'clock in the afternoon. You're watching the sun finally set about, 8 o'clock at night. And then the stars come out, and it's just amazing reflecting off the water and all that. So it was a spectacular last night before we got up and done Mount Whitney. Anyway, it was fantastic. You know, and for those who may or may not wish to, get out in the wilderness and do some hiking, things you want to think about, certainly
How long you're going to go for, how much food you're going to take in, what your caloric burn is going to be, where you're going to get water. And in our case, everywhere we went, there was either a lake or a stream where you could get water through your water purification. So that was pretty cool. And, you know, you want the right clothing and all that. And really, your food choices need to be a lot about carbs and protein. And we've chose to do a lot of, you know, dehydrated food and all that. And just so you know, to wrap this up, and then I'm going to start playing some music, and then we'll get back and come back, and I'll actually address the most Googled questions about exercises. But anyway, to wrap it up, the good news was I didn't run into any bears. In fact, most of the people I even crossed and asked about bears on the trail said that they didn't run into them. So I don't know where the bears were, but they weren't with us, and I was so happy with that. So anyway, that's enough of the trip. It's good to be back on the radio. I sat down in the studio today and thought, man, do I even know how to run all this? For those who don't know that, when you are the DJ here, you are like the engineer, right? All these buttons and all that you have to push, and documentation you have to do and all that. So so far, I think I'm doing all right. So I'm going to start today's music today. Is what I call Rove Funk. And how did I come up with that? Well, after Lou and I, we rented a car, then we went from Lone Pine to Bishop, California. It was like 70, 80 miles an hour. I was the DJ, and Lou really liked the sort of the funk type music. And so I played for, you know, almost 80, 100 miles. I just played DJ, and this is the music I was turning them on to as we're riding. So the first song is from Tower of Power, and it's called What is Hip?

All right, I'm back at you. This is your host, Rain Herzog, for the Let It Rain Health, Fitness, and Wellness Show here at WBTV 99.3 FM. So I was going over my recent trip at Mount Whitney, and what I forgot to mention, not only did I go to Mount Whitney, which was the tallest contiguous mountain in the country, so the highest spot in the USA. Well, then Lou and I went to Death Valley within 24 hours of doing that, and that was the lowest level in the continent, actually. I believe, if I'm not mistaken, it's minus 286 feet below sea level. And all I got to tell you, man, was it hot. I don't think, even with it being dry heat, I don't think I've ever stepped out of a car and within literally maybe 2 minutes of standing there, I started to sweat. 116 degrees. 116 degrees. And that actually was fairly cool because it actually, the day before, I think it got into 121 or something. Or maybe even that day had gotten that high because we got there, I don't know, it was 11, 12 o'clock in the afternoon. But man, everywhere you went in Death Valley, signs all over the place. There was like a main road going through. I think it was Route 136 or something. It was a main route, and they say, stay on the main route. If you break down, stay with your car, all that. Because basically, if you leave your car, signs all over the place say, you can't stay in that kind of heat for more than like 10 minutes before you get heat exhaustion and all that. But they had a visitor center, which is really cool because they did a bunch of movies and all that about the animal and the vegetative environment and all that. So that was pretty cool. But man, oh man, it's worth visiting, but I was also kind of happy to get out of there. So not only did we hit the tallest, highest place in the country, but the lowest all in like 24 hours. So that was really cool. And by the way, not so much for me because I didn't really think about it too much, but for Lou, my partner, that was one of his bucket list things. So very cool. And by the way, one of my listeners just sent me a text made a comment, do you want to talk more in depth about, how you got your passes and all that kind of stuff? Well, I'm going to wait for that because in 2 weeks, my friend Lou and I are going to actually come on the show together, and we're going to get into really the nitty gritty of things that you need to think about and you should think about, even if you're going for day hikes around here in Vermont or wherever, things that you should really think about before you take off, because you know what? The bottom line is the getting out in the wilderness can be obviously very joyous, wonderful, and all that. But at the same time, it can be extremely dangerous. So especially if you're like a lone hiker and things like that. So anyway, Lou and I are going to come on that. So now I'm going to transition. I don't have someone else with me today. So I thought to myself, and I've done this before, that, I'm a personal trainer. I'm a group fitness instructor, all that. Why not dispel some information that, by the way, I'm going to say this, is some of it is my own opinion, whether you agree or disagree with it, but and some of it is factoid. I mean, some of this that I'm going to go over, the most Googled questions about exercise. And before I do that, she deserves the accolades that I don't often give her, but Nancy, who was
the dean of communications at Champlain College. She does a lot of my background work. And Nancy, if you're listening today, I want to thank you very much for doing the background work for me tonight, knowing that I didn't have anybody else on lined up. And so I'm going to get into it. Some of the stuff I'm going to read, some stuff I'm just going to give you my opinion on, and we'll let it fly. So, and then we'll get back to some music. So the first question that I'm going to address is, how often should I exercise? Okay. So in my opinion, and also opinion of official guidelines that you read, they recommend 150 minutes of moderate intensity aerobic activity or 75 minutes of vigorous exercise each week. And one of the things that's important, so doing that, you could go for a walk. You could jump on a treadmill. You could jump on an elliptical. You could, you know, there's, go for a bike ride. Go for a hike, right? I did that for 5 days. The key to doing the cardiovascular exercise, the aerobic exercise, is really to add strength training to it. That's really important. And the strength training should happen like twice a week. So do 150 minutes of, you know, aerobic activity, moderate, 75 minutes, maybe vigorous. And when I talk about vigorous, okay, so I'm a group fitness instructor, I'm a spinning instructor. Well, this morning, I took my group spinning class on a 15-minute warm-up and then a half an hour of intense riding, meaning interval training, which is we basically did a minute interval, high intensity with a 30-second break, moving around the bike. So there are many ways to, you know, get in your vigorous exercise, and really what it comes down to is finding something that you like to do, that it, you know, piques your interest. Because, I mean, I've done many different forms of exercise, and some of it I like more than anything. But, you know, the hiking, the biking, the spinning, my circuit training classes. I teach a circuit training class on Monday nights. And, you know, doing it with other people, doing it by yourself, whatever, all just really can make a big difference. So find something that you're really interested in, and that will keep your interest peaked. Okay? So the next question is, how do I lose weight with exercise? Well, one important factoid about losing weight with exercise is it boils down to burning more calories than you put in your body. Like, that's pretty logical, right? I mean, it's, think about it. You put in too many calories but don't really exercise. Well, you know, I'm not going to feel too sorry for you if you feel a little bloated, feel a little overweight and all that. So it is, you can monitor that by reading the packages that you, things that you eat, and also, you know, trackers that we all use, Apple watches and that type, Garmin watches and things like that, that will tell you how much exercise you're getting. And also reminding you, I keep using this word, strength training preserves muscle and endures a healthier metabolism. Okay, so think about, you know, your exercise related to calories, and also think about the strength training, right? Cardio's, you know, is really key. Aerobic activities such as running, cycling, and swimming boost caloric expenditure and cardiovascular health. Making a habit of taking the stairs or walking, you know,
somewhere and making a phone call, whether you're on your cell phone or not. I mean, just try to keep moving, right? That's what I tell my, you know, constant forward motion. I mean, you can walk backwards or sideways, but, you know, constant forward motion is really key, and not sitting a lot. And, which I want to address that. So if you're someone who sits at a computer all day long, I think the rule of thumb is, like, every hour, get up for 10 minutes and walk around, or 5 minutes, or do whatever. Get up and walk around and stretch yourself, yeah? And consistency over perfection is really key in the whole losing weight thing, right? That it's easier to sustain a moderate deficit over time than to attempt a drastic cut that leads to rebound weight gain. So that's really key. Which exercise is best for belly fat? Well, the Journal of Sports Sciences, right, underscores that spot reduction, and this is key in the exercise world, losing fat in a single area is largely ineffective. I say this all the time to clients. I mean, they'll sit there and I want the under my arm to get tighter and all that kind of stuff. You can sit there and do tricep extension all day long, and sure, it might change a little bit, but what essentially happens is that we all have genetic lines to our bodies. And what happens is when you exercise, whether you're doing cardiovascular and strength and all that, your body will lose, assuming the whole caloric thing, which I talk about. Anyway, you'll lose weight, assuming you're doing all the right things, sleep, eat, all that stuff. You'll lose through your body the way you're genetically meant to. And sure, you absolutely can, if you want, you know, better bicep form or tricep form and all that, certainly it's important to, work those areas. Regular cardio is important, strength, diet, sleep, all that. We've talked about on my show quite a bit how important those factors are. So, before I take another music break, I'm going to answer one more question here, which is, how long can I build muscle fat? And resistance training is likely the best training modality to increase muscle mass. Okay, so actually the question is, how can I build muscle fast, not fat? And so resistance training 2 to 3 times a week, I've already mentioned that, is really key. And, you know, really targeting, the different exercises that full body exercises, like they have what's called compound exercises, which is working more than one muscle group together. And some of the suggestions that I would have would be squats, lunges, deadlifts, rows, and presses like bench presses and all that. And things like doing push-ups and burpees and alike are definitely working major muscles groups too. So, what it all comes down to, people, is that you have to do the work in order to get the results, right? And so try to find exercises that you like to do and that pique your interest and all that, so that you keep psyched. And being social about it really helps a lot. You read a lot of articles about how to, finding a workout buddy is key. So I want to play yet another funk song that I'm playing DJ as I'm going down from Lone Pine to Bishop with Lou. And one of my favorite songs in the funk world, it's Average White Band, and it's called Cut the Cake. So let's give it a spin.

0: cake, please.
1: Cut the Cake by Average White Band. I'm your announcer, Rain Herzog, DJ here. 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So I've been addressing some exercise questions that Nancy got for me, the most Googled questions about exercise. So I'm going to continue here and, you know, play a little more music and all that. So the next question is, what is the best time to exercise? Now, that's a very individual question, but there are some interesting facts about it. So morning exercisers may piggyback on their natural cortisol surge, while afternoon or early evening lifters often benefit from higher body temperatures and better performance. So, and it's true. So you wake up in the morning, I might feel a little achy, need to move around a little bit before you sort of feel like you're ready to get going. But yet you've had hopefully some restorative sleep, and it can get your day going, motivated and all that. So it really depends a lot on your energy level. I'm big on energy level. So I tell people that are just getting into exercise or that they're trying to find what time of day to exercise, that, you know, what time of day do you feel the most energy? And, you know, depending on what their answer is, I would probably be more inclined to say, hey, all right, well, if you struggle in the morning, then and it doesn't feel right for you, you just want to have your coffee and sort of read the news and then head off to work or whatever, then, you know, do that. But maybe you feel better in the afternoon because, yeah, you've been moving around and the body temperature's up and all that and might have better performance. There's a little comment that is interesting here, which I've never actually seen, which is some evidence suggests that training late afternoon between 4 and 6 p.m. can provide the best outcome due to fluctuations in hormones and temperature throughout the day. So there you have it. I've never read that, so that's pretty cool. How long should you work out? That's a good one. So for me, depending sort of the exercise I've done throughout the week, that might depend how long I'm going to work out for a day and what type of exercise I'm going to do. But I would say, on average, my workouts are roughly an hour. And that is warming up, actually, you know, doing the meat of the exercise program, which whatever it is, whether it's sort of slow, long distance, or it's interval training, whatever. I want to warm up. I want to do the base of my workout, and then I want to cool down, and that can be, you know, just walking around a little bit or taking the time to do a foam roller or stretching. So I would say one of the targets you would shoot for, though, I would say at least go for 30 minutes, right? And we do have a 50-minute, you know, I said this in the beginning,

is maybe do 5 minutes of warm up, do 20 minutes of, you know, maybe intervals, 1 minute on, 1 minute off, and then maybe 5 minutes of cool down. So, and that would equal 30 minutes. So anyway, it's a thought. I would be remiss to say that if you needed help with any of this, certainly get a hold of me through my website, Rain Herzog, or you could email me at rain@lifetrack.com, and certainly would love to answer your questions or certainly work with you if you wanted to start doing some personal training. So anyway, a huge one, okay, and this is, I want to say that this next one question for me, over the course of time, has probably been about age, okay? I'm not going to reveal my age to you. You have to guess how old I am. But anyway, I find that I get a little creakier, a little tougher to get up in the morning, a little more aches and pains and all that. So do I need to stretch before I exercise? You should anyway, but as you get older, absolutely. And there's things called dynamic warm-ups. Leg swings, circling your arm, twisting side to side, really maybe a little brisker, gentle jogging to activate the muscles and increase blood flow. So I'm going to give you a little thought about the whole stretching and warming up thing. So all your joints, wrist, elbow, knee, ankle, all that kind of stuff, hip, all up, right? There is a fluid in those joints. It's called synovial fluid. I'm getting off script here. But in that fluid, for you to be able to move better, needs to get warmed up. And so one of the reasons why you do things like squats, lunges, and all that, where you're doing multiple joint exercises, warms up that fluid, and then just makes the bones and ligaments and muscles and everything work a little more fluid. So I would recommend that, yes, absolutely, that you warm up, by doing things like the leg swings and like a kickboxing kick out and swing your arms and things like that. So yeah, before I go back to the next music, where are we at? 5:46. All right. How do I stay motivated and exercise? Well, basically motivation can be a roller coaster, you know, throughout the week, whether it's exercise or mental, you know, stuff or whatever. We have a lot thrown at us all day, and both in social media and all the other things that come at us all day. And so staying motivated is probably one of the things that really be important, is kind of tracking what you do. And the link, you know, a comment here is link exercise to mental clarity, stress reduction, or quality time with friends. Suddenly it stops being a chore and becomes a channel for living better. So using progress tracking techniques like logging lifts, times, and distance can actually help you keep on track. And really, it's more keeping track of progress, right? That's the word, progress. You want to know that you're making progress. You're going to have, in the exercise world, you're going to have your peaks and valleys, and you're going to have, you know, plateaus and all that. So

It's okay. It happens. It's going to happen. So just kind of expect that that's going to happen. So, but the key is to pick something you can manage moving forward. It's like, don't overdo it, right? Start out slow. Give yourself a break. Hey, at least you're exercising, right? You're actually doing something. You're trying to improve your mental and physical self. So, you know what? Sometimes look in the mirror and go, hey, you know what? I'm doing all right. I'm good. Give yourself a high five. I think that's all really important, and I'm proud of you for taking the time to take care of yourself. It's really important. And on that note, I'm going to go to a funk song by, I'm going to play The Meters, which is Fire on the Bio. So play that. I'll come back a little bit and then finish up. And I hope that this information is valuable to you. And I'll talk to you soon. I'll talk to you in about 4 minutes and 10 seconds. The Meters, Fire on the Bayou.

Wrap up time. I told Uli who comes in next, I tried for the last 5 minutes or so to sign off so she has a chance to come in and get geared up for a show at 6 o'clock. So you're listening to the Crusaders Stomp and Buck Dance. So you've been listening to the Let It Rain, WBTV 99.3 FM show. I'm Rain Herzog, your host. The Let It Rain show every Tuesday, 5 to 6 p.m. I'm not actually sure who I got as a guest next week. I might actually come back on solo again and answer some more exercise questions. If you have any questions or comments and you would like to have me address them, you could email me, rain@lifetrackpersonaltraining.com, and be more than happy to answer them. And thank you very much for listening. And Uli's in, ready to roll. And again, we're finishing up with Stomp and Buck Dance, the Crusaders. I hope you have a good, safe, healthy week, and I'll be back with you next Tuesday. I'm your host, Rain Herzog. Be well.

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My name is Uli Shigula, and this is How Living Is Round. It's exactly 6 p.m. Eastern Standard Time. I'll be here for the next 2 hours. Let's start off with Calabrese. This is called Wanska. All right, stay tuned.

from Henrik Schwartz. That's called John Live Dub. It's from his album Welcome to Sunday Music. And we heard from Skip Sheary featuring Rhiannon Giddens. The name of the song is Bach, Stevie Wonder, and Janelle Monáe. That's from Skip Sheary's newest album. It's titled A Bottle of Whiskey and a Handful of Bees. Starting off the program from Calabrese, we heard Wanska. It's from the album Independent Dancer. It's now 20 minutes past the hour of 6 p.m. This is 99.3 FM, WBTV LP Burlington, your community, your radio. My name is Alicia Gulen. This is another episode of How Living Is Round. Let's hear from Ponte Mython. This is titled, Loving You is a Pleasure.

Thank you.

from artist Makadem. He is from Kenya. That's titled Salam. And from David Fair, he's based in Berlin, we heard something called Harare. And from French DJ Ugel, we heard Jamaican Bam Bam. Starting off that set from Ponty Mython. He's originally from St. Petersburg, Russia. Now he's based in Vilnius, Lithuania. We heard Loving You is a Pleasure. It's now 15 minutes before the hour of 7 p.m. This is 99.3 FM, WBTV LP Burlington. My name is Uli Shagulan. This is How Living is Round. Let's hear from Red Axis, and that's Axes, not Axis. They're a duo from Tel Aviv, Israel. This is titled Abidjan.

0: person. Why?
1: I don't know.
0: Money get the power, DJ come steal money. Why?
1: You don't know
0: anything at all, you is my brother. Try this one.

From musical artist Bosk, that's B-O-S-Q, we heard Bounce and Pull Up. He's originally from Boston, but now he's residing in Medellin, Colombia. And we heard from Aphrodisiac Sound System. We heard a remix of Fela Kuti. We heard Afrobeat in Power. They're based in California. And from Red Axes, they're from Tel Aviv, Israel, we heard Abidjan. It's now 10 minutes past the hour of 7 p.m. This is 99.3 FM, WBTV LP Burlington. My name's Uli Shagula, and this is How Living is Round. Let's hear from the Scorpions and Saif Abu Bakir. They're from Khartoum, Sudan. This is titled Nile Waves.

from Mo Horizons and Stoyan Royanov. Mo Horizons are from Germany. Stoyan Royanov is from Bulgaria. That's the name of the song is Wagabunga Dance. And before the Mo Horizons, we heard from Umoja. They're a duo based in the Netherlands. We heard Ghana, Hima, its original mix. And starting off that set from Khartoum, Sudan, we heard the Scorpions and Saif Abu Bakir. Up next, let's hear from Juan Laya and Jorge Montiel. This is a version of Cumbanchero.

album out called Hope. I'm going to play a couple songs from that. And that she's going to be here in Burlington, Vermont on Friday, August 21st at the Flynn. So let's hear from Angelique Cujo and the Cavemen. This is called I'm on Fire. And then we're going to hear her speaking about the creation of that song. And then we're going to go into another one of her songs from this album called Hope, called Naughty Balance. Again, Angelique Cujo, and she's going to be here in town in Burlington, August 21st. That's a Friday night at the Flynn. So here we go. This is Angelique Cujo and the Cavemen. This is titled I'm on Fire.

They come up with, I'm on fire, too hot, I'm on fire. And that was the glue of the song, immediate as we were there. And then here come Sheila Amore's Gray from the Cocoroco with a trumpet. So we said, can you play something? And then she said that nothing is written. She goes, da da da da. And then that's the thing this album have brought me to do impromptu stuff in studio. That's where you have magic happen.

Angélique Kidjo. The name of the song is Naughty Balance, and it features Sheila Maurice Gray. And we also heard the song I'm on Fire from Angélique Kidjo from her album Hope. Again, for people in the area, Angélique Kidjo is going to grace the stage of the Flynn Theater in downtown Burlington on Friday, August 21st. I'm going to finish with Tracy Thorne. This is her song, Swimming Met. It's a Charles Webster dub remix, and that will take you up till the 8 o'clock hour. I hope you enjoyed the program. I encourage you to stay tuned. Milo Grant is on right after me with her program, The Cultural Bunker. So this is Tracy Thorne, a remix by Charles Webster. This is titled Swimming. I'll be back next Tuesday evening from 6 to 8 p.m. Thanks for listening.

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And we are broadcasting from the Media Factory. Yes, ever since you left me, this became really huge from the next one. And we'll be checking out the Vogel a little bit later. And Blue and Exile are coming to Vermont. So we'll have more information on that in the show, as well as new jam and maybe some classics from them as well. Hakeem Green with New York Rap.